0: His approval plummeted amid this war, including his approval on the economy, which had been a strong point for him. Gas prices went up, fertilizer prices went up, inflation passed 4%, so he wanted out. And now, since this all was announced, yeah, oil prices have fallen and stocks went up, so Trump is likely happy, even if this memorandum isn't the win he says it is.
1: NPR's Danielle Kurtzleben reporting. Officials from Anthropic are meeting with the Commerce Department today. It comes after the Trump administration issued export controls that effectively force Anthropic to disable its newest AI models. NPR's Adipa Shivaram reports.
2: The Trump administration, citing national security reasons, said Anthropic had to shut down its new models to anyone who isn't a U.S. citizen. That includes foreign nationals residing in the U.S. and even Anthropic employees who aren't citizens. On Friday evening, Anthropic announced that in order to comply, it had to shut down its Fable 5 and Mythos 5 models for everyone. In a statement, Anthropic attributes the order to, quote, a misunderstanding. The Trump administration has clashed with Anthropic before. The AI company sued the Defense Department earlier this year after fallout from the Pentagon, wanting Anthropic to loosen its safety standards. Deepa Shivaram, NPR News.
1: California Democratic Governor Gavin Newsom says President Trump has ordered the Justice Department to investigate him and his wife. He did not provide details, and the Trump administration declined to comment. Newsom says in a video posted online that federal agents in recent days have knocked on the doors of his friends and former employees and have asked for records. A heat wave is hitting the Pacific Northwest. Record-breaking temperatures in the 90s are expected in much of the usually temperate region. John Ryan from member station KUOW in Seattle reports.
3: In much of the country, summer temperatures in the 90s are normal, but not in the Northwest, where many homes lack air conditioning. Temperatures on Monday were expected to hit 20 degrees above normal. In the Seattle and Portland areas, officials have opened cooling centers. Outdoor employers are required to give their workers extra rest breaks. In Olympia, a homeless shelter offered rehydration drinks and popsicles, as well as a cool place to escape the heat. 5 years ago, a record-shattering heat dome hit the Northwest and killed more than 1,000 people. Unlike that heat wave, this one is only expected to last a couple of days. For NPR News, I'm John Ryan in Seattle.
1: Stock markets rallied worldwide today. The S&P 500 rose more than 1.5%. 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
5: 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I'm Hank Hadley with a look at today's KCBX News. San Luis Obispo County officials say they need more time to clean up a groundwater contamination site near the San Luis Obispo County Regional Airport. The contamination was first identified in 2019. That's when state regulators ordered airports to test for PFAS, a group of chemicals linked to cancer and other health risks. KCBX's Gabriela Fernandez has more.
6: County Water Board officials say the one-year extension would allow them to monitor the groundwater, assess health risks, and evaluate long-term solutions for residents affected by the contamination. Investigators traced the pollution to a foam used several years ago by firemen training at the airport. Since then, officials have identified more than 50 nearby wells with PFAS levels exceeding state water standards. Most of those affected wells now have treatment systems installed. However, officials have not decided on a long-term solution. The board that oversees water quality in the Central Coast will consider the extension Wednesday afternoon at Goleta City Hall. State officials say the public will also be able to comment. For KCBX News, I'm Gabriela Fernandez.
5: The California Energy Commission has put $4.2 million towards building a microgrid on the Santa Barbara City College campus. This will allow electrical vehicles to charge and also act as backup power for the college during outages. The company, Scale Microgrids, will install the technology. The project is estimated to cost nearly $8 million in total. Our coverage of California and the Central Coast continues in a half hour. 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
1: This is KCBX, Central Coast Public Radio. Good evening. I'm Hank Hadley with a look at tonight's KCBX weather. It's currently 68 degrees in Salinas, 71 in Atascadero, 70 in Santa Maria, 72 in Santa Barbara. And here at KCBX in San Luis Obispo, it's now 70 degrees. Look for a few low clouds tonight, then becoming partly cloudy tomorrow, with slightly cooler temperatures on the way towards the end of the week. In the Inland Valleys, King City is expecting a high of 96 degrees tomorrow. Paso Robles, 90, Atascadero, 83, and Santa Ynez, 84. In the coastal valley, San Luis Obispo's forecast is 75 and Santa Maria, 71. Along the coast, Morro Bay, 66, Avila Beach, 69, and Santa Barbara, 70. It's 20 minutes past 5 o'clock. 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Stay with us at 6:30 tonight for Pacific Standard Time. It's music from the Great American Songbook with your host, John Walsh. And that's followed by Freedom Jazz Dance with Rick Matthews, followed at 10 o'clock by Trotamundos with David Figueroa. Stay tuned. 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

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It's currently 67 in Salinas, 70 degrees in Atascadero, 68 in Santa Maria, 71 in Santa Barbara, and here at the KCBX studios in San Luis Obispo, it's now 67 degrees. Look for a few clouds tonight, then becoming partly cloudy in the morning, sunny and warm by tomorrow afternoon. King City is expecting a high of 96 degrees tomorrow afternoon. Paso Robles, 90 degrees, Atascadero, 83, and Santa Ynez, 84. In the coastal valley, San Luis Obispo look for a high of 75 and Santa Maria, 71. Along the coast, Morro Bay, 66, Avila Beach, 69, and Santa Barbara, 70 degrees. 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It's now 10 minutes before 6 o'clock.

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1: The U.S. and Iran reached a deal to reopen the Strait of Hormuz.
2: 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It's true for Saudi Arabia and UAE and Qatar. That's the kind of deal that we're striking.
1: But what are the terms of the agreement, and what is the future of Iran's nuclear program? 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

KCBX 90.1, public radio from California's Central Coast in San Luis Obispo. Good evening. It's time for Pacific Standard Time here on KCBX. Welcome, as always, for 90 minutes of the great music of the last century. Songs that have stood the test of time, that in many cases become hits once again in our time. I've tried to choose some songs and artists that don't get played so very often. Of course, such a criteria could take up hours and hours of broadcast time, so we just do our best. I'm John Walsh, host here this evening. I hope you enjoy the show. Opening the show was Mark Winkler. That was Some Other Time, 1938, a song written by Leonard Bernstein, among others. And next up, we're going to hear from Sarah Vaughan. It's the lovely A Cole Porter song from 1936.

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2: 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I'm John Walsh, your host this evening, with the great songs we call standards. I'm usually letting you know the year of publication of each song. Somewhere there's to be found a sense of evolution, or development, if you will, year by year, of these popular standards. Typically, those which are considered members of the Great American Songbook. But we don't limit ourselves that far. We sometimes venture further ahead into the 60s and 70s. And once in a while, we'll find a song from the aughts, the 1900s, and or the 1920s, and teens, too. So hope you're enjoying the show. Just now, we heard Sarah Vaughan at the top, 1936's It's the Lovely, written by Cole Porter. Next was Nat King Cole, Unmistakable Voice, A Handful of Stars from 1940. Diane Reeves followed with 1935's Lullaby of Broadway. And finally, Tony Bennett singing with Kermit the Frog, It's Not Easy Being Green, and that was published in 1970. The writer was Joe Raposo, and originally performed by Jim Henson. Next up is a young Frank Sinatra with Tommy Dorsey's orchestra, Everything Happens to Me.

0: 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Pacific Standard Time, just now playing standards, here in the evening hours just after NPR's All Things Considered, from 6:30. I'm John Walsh, and I'm here with you every other Monday. Just now, in the first slot, that was Frank Sinatra with Tommy Dorsey's orchestra, Everything Happens to Me, from 1940. Then Anthony Strong, 1951's Unforgettable. Following that, Vic Damone, 1941's I'm Glad There Is You. And that was written by Jimmy Dorsey and Paul Madeira. Usher was the last, 1930, My Baby Just Cares for Me, written by Walter Donaldson. Next up is a song, originally a Yiddish song, from 1932, that got some English lyrics a few years later. Here is Ella Fitzgerald singing. One of the things the lyrics tell you is the meaning of the phrase, Be mir bist du schon, pardon my German or Yiddish, as the case may be. Here it is, from 1932.
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We serve the Central Coast from southern Monterey County to Ventura. You are listening to Pacific Standard Time, and my name is John Walsh. Our show is here 6:30 to 8 p.m. on Mondays following NPR's All Things Considered. We heard from Ella at the top of that set. That was Beymir Bistuchon. It's kind of a tongue twister for me. 1932. Harry Connick Jr. followed Easy to Love, 1934. Cole Porter. Our Love is Here to Stay was next, sung by Halle Loren, 1938. Song from the Gershwin Brothers. And finally, Frank Sinatra, 1944's I Couldn't Sleep a Wink Last Night. The next song is from the show Finian's Rainbow. It nostalgically recalls some fictional places, and I think a few real places in Ireland. Karen Oberlin sings, How Are Things in Glacamora? I hear

90.1 KCBX, the Central Coast's listener-supported public radio and NPR station. I'm John Walsh, your host this evening. From the last set, we heard Blossom Dearie, super cute lyric, I guess, from Cole Porter, and just before that, another Cole Porter song, I've Got You Under My Skin. Before that was Tom Wopat, and I guess a lot of people don't realize that he is a singer, but originally a star on the television show Dukes of Hazzard. The song is Where Is Love from Lionel Bart's Oliver, 1960. Karen Oberlin started the set. 1946's How Are Things in Glaucomora, written by Burton Lane and E.Y. Harburg, otherwise known as Yip Harburg, responsible for the wonderful, wonderful Wizard of Oz show, film, whatever you want to call it. It was a film indeed. Coming up next, Sammy Davis Jr. and Carmen McRae, quite a duo. The song is from 1924, and you can't guess what it is until you hear it.

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We are listener-supported public radio located on the central coast of California in San Luis Obispo. And on this early Monday evening, you're listening to songs from the Great American Songbook and other standards, mainly songs from the first half of the last century, on this show called Pacific Standard Time. Hope that you will tune in every Monday. Just now we heard at the top Sammy Davis Jr. and Carmen McRae, 1924's Tea for Two. Following that, Doris Day, 1942's Wait Till You See Him. Then Dickie Valentine, 1954's Mr. Sandman. And finally, Nicky Perrott, 1951's I Love the Way You're Breaking My Heart. In case you live and are listening on the radio outside of the San Luis Obispo area, you'll find KCBX at 91.7 in Paso Robles and Atascadero, 90.9 in the Pismo Five Cities area, and also 90.9 for Cambria and San Simeon. 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If you have a laptop, computer, or other device, you can simply go to the website, and at the very near the top of the page, you'll see the app that will play whatever is being broadcast live at that time. And you should also see the playlist scroll by on that webpage in that app. Next up, though, we have Dakota Staton, Some Other Spring. It's a song from 1939.

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I'm John Walsh, and I'm getting ready to bid you goodnight this evening. In the last set, at the top was Dakota Staton, Some Other Spring, that's from 1939, and then Jerry Southern, 1930's Dancing on the Ceiling, that was written by Rodgers and Hart. Then Ella Fitzgerald, three fine ladies in that set. Walking by the River from 1940, written by Robert Sauer and Una Mae Carlisle, who also, Una Mae Carlisle made that into a hit in her time. So it is getting near 8 o'clock, and I will be back in 2 weeks. I have another song for you from Maud Maggart. It's from 1919, written by Jerome Kern. Celebrated American songwriter, Look for the Silver Lining, and it was written by Jerome Kern and B.G. DeSilva. Here we go, and as I said, have a very good evening, and I'll see you in 2 weeks.

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Blues legend Charlie Musselwhite and GA20. Soul rocker Neil Francis. You can't stop the rain. 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The global sounds of Las Cafeteras. 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

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I'm Rick Matthews, and we got 2 hours of jazz and related music to share with you tonight. 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Getting us started here tonight on Freedom Jazz Dance, it's a classic from the great trumpeter Freddie Hubbard. It's called First Light. Welcome to Freedom Jazz Dance.

What's going on? You are tuned in to Elsewhere Radio, where we got all rhythm, no algorithm. And if you're ready to take flight into the great unknown, I've got something new just for you. So strap in and stay tuned for the best in surreal blues from Aja Monet.

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Wear the garments of Jupiter genius, sparkling of spaceships. 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Dressed in vibration. Cooking on a stove skillet. 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Sitting like a turban comb. The skies, heavenwards. Embrace the marvelous daydreams born in the forest of our refuge. We were born to be sun ray. Radiant, falling upon the horizon newly each day. Shining. Waywardness. Let's go. Let's go to the elsewhere. Set loose. For as we escape into the strangeness, whispers of flesh as mirror, supernatural stances, treasuring the mystery of ourselves, where the spirits dwell from not so distant constellations looming.

There's liberation in the elsewhere. There's revolution.

Public Radio, KCBX, and Freedom Jazz Dance getting underway this evening with the music of Medeski, Martin, and Wood from their album called It's a Jungle in Here. We heard them covering John Coltrane's Saida's song Flute. Also in their brand new music from, or I should say, brand new poetry from Aja Monet. The album is called The Color of Rain, just out in the last couple of months. We heard a piece called Elsewhere. Also supporting Aja Monet in this very musical poetry album is Michelle Indigiocello, and in this case, Georgia Ann Muldrow. We started our set tonight with Freddie Hubbard, First Light, title track from that 1971 album, and with an amazing balance of the substantial amount of strings. There were 29 people on that recording, and yet they swung it really hard with people like Herbie Hancock, Jack DeJohnette, etc., supporting Freddie Hubbard. Well, I want to mention, before we get into this next set, this set is going to be dedicated as a little bit of a heads up and a celebration of Juneteenth. That is this coming Friday, June 19th. And on Saturday, the 20th, in Mission Plaza, the NAACP San Luis Obispo County branch will be presenting a celebration of freedom and culture. That is from 11 a.m. to 4:30 p.m. in Mission Plaza this coming Saturday, June 20th, celebrating Juneteenth. And the theme is Celebrating Freedom, Rooted in Legacy, Rising in Power. It's a free event. There's music. There's some great food supplied by Smokey Charles Barbecue. And so that is Mission Plaza. Somehow you need to fit in Live Oak and the Juneteenth celebration. It's always a balancing act. But we're going to play some music in honor of Juneteenth coming up right now. And we're going back to a very important album along these lines, and that is We Insist from Max Roach. It's called The Freedom Now Suite. From 1961, this was recorded, and it remains to this day just an important statement on the question of freedom for everyone in the United States of America. And so Max Roach will be taking it away here. This is Freedom Jazz Dance. Rick Matthews here with you on a Monday evening. It's your public radio station, KCBX.

fight back. We don't become despondent or complacent and drown ourselves in escapism or give up on what we know is right. No. Instead, we say, I am here and I'm not going anywhere. And you're going to hear my voice, and you may try to turn a deaf ear toward me, but you're going to hear my truth. And you may not even like music, but you're going to hear my song. That's right. Amen.

This is Public Radio, KCBX, and Freedom Jazz Dance, your jazz music show for a Monday evening. I'm Rick Matthews. Hope you're enjoying the music so far. We were listening just now to Miles Davis and his quintet with Freedom Jazz Dance. And really, I could pretty much say that is why that song is why this show is called Freedom Jazz Dance. That one has been getting to me ever since the late 60s. It's true. And the performers in Miles' group, the quintet, included Wayne Shorter on tenor saxophone, Herbie Hancock on piano, Tony Williams drums, Ron Carter bass, and Miles, of course, leading the band, playing trumpet on the Eddie Harris composition, Freedom Jazz Dance. We also heard in that set from Terry Lynn Carrington and Christy Dashiell and their remake of the We Insist, the Freedom Suite album, reimagined really in 2025 from Terry Lynn Carrington and Christy Dashiell. From that we heard Joyful Noise, and we heard Freedom Day from the original 1961 We Insist, Max Roach's Freedom Now Suite. And under my voice, lift every voice and sing. This is the Preservation Hall Jazz Band, and this is Public Radio, KCBX.

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Listening just now to the music of the Red Garland Trio, doing Manteca. And next up, from the Buena Vista Social Club, it is the pianist Ruben Gonzalez. From his debut album at the age of 74, a piece called Mandinga, we're going to follow that up with someone who will be headlining Sunday night's Live Oak Music Festival, Charlie Musselwhite, with a surprising residency in Cuba, shall we say, musically at least. 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

Freedom Jazz Dance on a Monday evening. I'm Rick Matthews. Hope you're enjoying the music tonight. Just listening to Charlie Musselwhite and looking forward to his performance this Sunday at Live Oak Music Festival. It's coming up. It's finally almost here. We've been looking forward to it for a while, and the preparations are well on the way. And single day and camping tickets for the Live Oak Music Festival are on sale, and it's 3 days. If you didn't know yet, it's 3 days of music and fun at El Chorro Regional Park, June 19th through 21st. And along with Charlie Musselwhite and GA20, featured will be the Brothers Comatose, Neil Francis. We'll be listening in a few minutes to Mestizo Beat. Also, Parlor Greens are going to be there. Las Cafeteras are going to be there. And so many other great artists. So in that last set, we were listening not only to Charlie Musselwhite, but Ruben Gonzalez. And I mentioned his piano playing and his involvement with the Buena Vista Social Club. And his first solo album, we call it a solo album, where he led the band, called Introducing Ruben Gonzalez, took place right around the same time that Charlie Musselwhite did his Continental Drifter album that we just listened to with Chan Chan from Charlie Musselwhite. Ruben Gonzalez in there, and that was his first album. We also heard from Red Garland Trio, Manteca in there. And next up, Mestizo Beat from the album Jaragua. This is the title track. Freedom Jazz Dance on Public Radio KCBX.

Just listening to the Parlor Greens. Be heard Sunday at Live Oak Music Festival, just coming up this week. Next up, Art Blakey and the Jazz Messengers calling Miss Khadijah.

Fading out, the music of Art Blakey and the Jazz Messenger calling Miss Khadija, coming from the album Indestructible. This is Freedom Jazz Ant. Rick Matthews here with you. We got a few minutes left to go. Hope you will stay with us. And at 10 p.m., David Figueroa will bring you Trotamundos, great Latin music, an eclectic blend gathered from around the world. 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So do yourself a favor and listen to Trotamundos tonight from 10 p.m. to midnight here on Public Radio KCBX. 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One more set, and we are going straight down the middle, mostly in the 50s for this. When I say in the middle, I mean it's some good, solid mainstream jazz, including music from Sonny Rollins, Thelonious Monk and Jerry Mulligan, Etta Jones, and Wynton Kelly to wrap things up. Freedom Jazz Dance, still mourning the loss of Sonny Rollins. Here's one of my favorites of his. The album Saxophone Colossus, from that we're going to hear Strode Road. This is Freedom Jazz Dance, Public Radio, KCBX.

Coming in of this Freedom Jazz Dance tonight, Rick Matthews here. I'm going to sign off with this and let Wynton Kelly finish out tonight's show from the album Kelly Blue. It's a piece called Keep It Moving. But we were listening just now to Etta Jones from her album Don't Go to Strangers, doing fine and mellow and doing it well. Thelonious Monk with Jerry Mulligan and Straight No Chaser. And set started with Sonny Rollins' Strode Road. 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It's July 17th through August 9th at Filippone Ranch in San Luis Obispo. You can bring a picnic to enjoy with Goldoni's comedy, The Servant of Two Masters. Tickets are at centralcoastshakespeare.org. Well, I'll be back next Monday at 8 p.m. Hope you join us then for Freedom Jazz Dance. As I mentioned earlier, Trotamundos is coming up in just a few minutes, so stay with us here on Public Radio for some great Latin music until midnight. 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And remember, Live Oak is happening this June 19th through the 21st, so it's just at the end of this week. Hang on, and what I want you to do is prepare to go to that festival and have a great time, because all the great music and all the great things that Live Oak represents will be happening this weekend. So again, thanks. We'll see you next week. So long.

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It's a few minutes past 10 p.m. late on this Monday night. Welcome to a couple of hours of eclectic Latin music coming your way on Trotamundos. I'm your host, David Figueroa, and every Monday at this time, we take you on a journey through the best of Latin music from wherever in the world we can find it. That has us always in the Americas, many times in the south of Europe, and sometimes places beyond, to bring you the best Latin artists, rhythms, and vibes. At midnight, we'll hand over to jazz, which will keep you company until 3 a.m. when NPR starts its news broadcasting. A big thanks to Rick Matthews for leading us on another fantastic Freedom Jazz Dance journey. And we're finally here. Live Oak Fest starts in just a few days' time in El Chorro Regional Park, just outside of San Luis Obispo. The wait is almost over, and indeed, getting our show kicked off tonight was the band Las Cafeteras, a group out of L.A., who will be headlining Friday night, or at least playing the KCBX stage at 7 p.m. So much to look forward to, not just with the concert that Las Cafeteras is going to be providing, but as well the whole lineup for that night and indeed the weekend. The track we listened to, El Camino, is off what I think is their most recent album, A Night in Nepantla. And we're going to be including a few bands in our playlist tonight who will be performing at this year's Live Oak Fest. We'll bring up right now Charlie Musselwhite, and while he's not commonly known to put out Latin albums and projects, he does have an album from 1999 titled Continental Drifter, in which there was a series of songs that were produced with some Cuban musicians, among them Eliades Ochoa, and one of the tracks, Siboné, we'll bring up right now. Hope you enjoy the show, and keep it tuned to your public radio, KCBX.

Yeah, the vibes we're bringing down right now can also be enjoyed at this weekend's Live Oak Fest. Coming up between Friday and Sunday, the group is Mestizo Beat. They're from the San Fernando Valley, just north of LA, and a track we've pulled down is Cumbia de Jarajua. We also heard from them in the first set of our show tonight, going back to a project of theirs titled Canoga Madness. We listened to Osvaldo's Rebellion. In between those two Mestizo Beat tracks, we listened to, I believe, a Cuban artist, Jose Irarragorri, and a track titled Yo Vengo a Ofrecer Mi Corazón. Our show got kicked off by Las Cafeteras, who will be performing at the KCBX stage this Friday night at Live Oak Fest. We heard their track El Camino. And we also took a listen to Charlie Musselwhite, who will be performing Sunday night at Live Oak Fest. And a collaboration with Cuban musicians off the album Continental Drifter, the track titled Siboney. That got us going. We're going to bring up Mestizo Beat right now. And in the set coming up, listen to J-Stop Latin Soul, as well as up-and-coming group out of Nipomo, Los Tranquilos. My name is David, and this is Eclectic Latin Music on Trotamundos, on listener-supported public radio KCBX

Yeah, as we mentioned in our last break, we were going to take a listen to, and we indeed just took a listen to, Los Tranquilos, trio out of Nipomo. They release songs fairly frequently, and we just checked out one of their newer ones titled Amores Pasajeros. Ahead of that, we were listening to Jacob de Dina, really cool vibes, track titled Blues de Chachalacas off the album Caracol Beat. There was also a nice groove going in the song before that from J-Stop Latin Soul. Off their album Rumba-like, we took a listen to the track Porter Jr. And just an additional note about Mestizo Beat, who will be playing at Live Oak Fest. Their performance is scheduled for Saturday at 3:45 p.m., and that'll be on what is called Stage 2. Don't miss it! Our next set of music is going to get us to around the halfway point of our show tonight. And we're going to keep the Latin music flowing until midnight, when we turn it over to jazz. 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

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Time is about right at 11 p.m. late on this Monday night. This is Eclectic Latin Music on Trotamundos. I'm your host, David, and we're going to keep it going for another hour, and at that time, we hand off to jazz. NPR News will come your way at 3 a.m. We just finished our first hour listening to a Colombian project titled No y Sesión, and in collaboration with Nicolás y los Fumadores, we listened to a wonderful track titled El Verano. Ahead of that, artist out of Argentina, Mel Muñiz. She's got a very distinctive sound that pays homage to older classic styles, but sounds very modern still. We listened to her track Aguerrida, and that's off her album Otra Cara de Aguerrida. Took another listen to the trio out of Nepomo, Los Tranquilos, and their track Tú Eres. And we also listened to La Garfield, popular band from Mexico, and their track Lo Mejor. The set got kicked off by No y Sesión. We listened to two of their tracks in this last set. This time there was a collaboration together with Ana María Oramas, and the track was titled Flor de Limón. Bring up more music from Mestizo Beat right now, and I recommend you go check them out this Saturday at Live Oak Fest, an early-ish show at 3:45 p.m. on stage.

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Bring down the sounds of Cheo and his track La Mucura so we can back announce the first set of our second hour on tonight's Trotamundos. We had a couple long tracks in that set, finishing with Pagosar from Alfredo Rodriguez y los Acereco. That's going back a few decades, but a really great album titled Cuba, Alfredo Rodriguez y los Acereco. And we heard another collaboration of Charlie Musselwhite and several acclaimed Cuban musicians off his album Continental Drifter, the track in this set titled Sabroso. Again, Charlie Musselwhite, likely not playing his Latin tunes, but will be in full colors at 7 p.m. on the KCBX stage this coming Sunday at Live Oak Fest. As well, there's going to be an interview with Charlie Musselwhite coming up on Across the Tracks later this week. That's a Thursday night program. I believe that interview might feature on another show or two, so check out kcbx.org for more information about that. A great prelude to the concert coming up this weekend. We came out of our break at the top of the hour listening to Mestizo Beat, another Live Oak Fest performer, and their track Foul Mouth. Bring up the music now. My name is David. This is Eclectic Latin Music on Trotamundos. And you got it tuned to your public radio, KCBX.

Yeah, heading fast towards the finish line. We only got about another, well, we have another set of music ahead of us. Before we hand over to Jazz at midnight, we just finished this second set of our second hour listening to the Colombian project Pino More. A lot of very interesting sounds in their work, and we listened to the track Calamari. We also listened to our second track this evening from the American group J-Stop Latin Soul. Also off the album Rumba-like, we listened to the track Puerto Rican Blues. And we came out of our last break listening to Cheo, originally from Venezuela, but I believe he's been resident in Brooklyn for some years. We listened to his track La Mucura off an album Live at Nublu. Before we finish, we're going to get in the rest of a track from La Garfield, Genesis, and also listen to Borinquen Maestros and finish with Luis Muñoz. This is Eclectic Latin Music on Trotamundos. I'm your host, David, and you're listening to Central Coast Public Radio, KCBX.

Yeah, bringing it down for the last time, listening to Luis Muñoz off his album Invisible from a decade or so ago. We're listening to the track Tango y Sangre de la Medianoche. Ahead of that, sounds from Puerto Rico, the group Borinquen Maestros, and the track El Jibaro y la Naturaleza. If you need a reminder, well, Live Oak Fest coming up this weekend. 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

0: flooding in some areas. Separately, heat cautions persist in the West, including in Oregon, California, and parts of Nevada. I'm Korva Coleman, NPR News.
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0: Monday morning, he fired 60 ballistic missiles on Kyiv. Eleanor Beardsley, NPR News, Paris.
1: The Eastern Democratic Republic of the Congo is in the grip of a major Ebola outbreak. The World Health Organization says there are more than 800 confirmed cases and nearly 200 deaths. The virus is spreading amid funding gaps and disinformation. Emmett Livingstone reports from Democratic Republic of the Congo.
2: I'm in Mongwalu Hospital, which is up on a hill with a commanding view of the surrounding town. The town is a small place, but just standing outside the hospital gives you an idea of how hard Ebola has hit Mongwalu. In the space of an hour or so, an ill patient has already been brought in, and disinfection teams immediately got to work on the ambulance. And in the background, there's the constant sound of women weeping.
1: Emmett Livingstone reporting. Executives with the big tech firm Anthropic met with officials from the Commerce Department yesterday. This is after the Trump administration ordered the company to suspend its latest AI models. The federal government is concerned the models could be deployed by military intelligence of U.S. adversaries, including China or Russia. NPR's Deepa Shivaram has more.
3: The Trump administration, citing national security reasons, said Anthropic had to shut down its new models to anyone who isn't a U.S. citizen. That includes foreign nationals residing in the U.S. and even Anthropic employees who aren't citizens. On Friday evening, Anthropic announced that in order to comply, it had to shut down its Fable 5 and Mythos 5 models for everyone. In a statement, Anthropic attributes the order to, quote, a misunderstanding. The Trump administration has clashed with Anthropic before. The AI company sued the Defense Department earlier this year after fallout from the Pentagon, wanting Anthropic to loosen its safety standards. Deepa Shivaram, NPR News.
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5: It's 6:04 on Tuesday, June 16th. I'm Carol Tangeman with KCBX News. SLO County Clerk Elena Cano says there's only 5,000 ballots left to count from the primary election earlier this month, but she says state law does not allow her to certify official results for another 2 weeks between June 30th and July 2nd.
6: I'm betting on June 30th. I think that with only 5,000 ballots to process still, I think that we will be able to certify on June 30th, not July 2nd.
5: A new state law means that counties have to process a majority of ballots within 13 days of an election. Cano told KCBX that her team has met that deadline. Meanwhile, in two closely watched county supervisor races, unofficial results released yesterday show candidate Jim D'Antona in the lead in District 2 and incumbent Jimmy Paulding leading in District 4. And NASA astronaut Victor Glover, the pilot of the Artemis II mission, spoke to a crowd at Cal Poly Monday evening. Glover received a bachelor's degree in engineering at Cal Poly in 1999. He says he was already on campus this weekend to celebrate his daughter's graduation.
7: That is the whole reason all of this is happening. I was here this weekend for Mustang move out. And, you know, when I told Cal Poly I was going to be here anyway, all of this happened. It's so
5: NASA's Artemis II mission sent astronauts around the moon and returned 9 days later in April. It was the first mission to fly a crew around the moon in more than 50 years. Glover said he didn't seriously consider becoming an astronaut until he was serving in the Navy, and his father encouraged him to use that experience in Cal Poly, his degree from Cal Poly, to join NASA. As for what's next, Glover also said he is excited to pass the baton to the Artemis 3 team. And four Cal Fire employees from San Luis Obispo County have received the Governor's State Employee Medal of Valor. It's to honor state workers who display extraordinary heroism. Battalion Chief Chad Fleming earned the Gold Medal of Valor for rescuing a man engulfed in flames during the Gifford Fire last August. Fire Captain Clint Marsalek, Carlos Pacheco and Andrew Perez were also awarded gold medals for helping rescue eight people trapped in dangerous flood water.

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1: And you're listening to Morning Edition on KCBX, public radio for the Central Coast. I'm Carol Tangeman. It's now 6:42. Coming up, there's a new study in the Journal of Science which finds that annual prescribed burning could substantially reduce smoke pollution during California's worst wildfire years. And we'll learn more about that during the California Report. That starts in about 10 minutes. And we are looking at the weather, and we have some night through morning low clouds and fog, pretty much like yesterday. Then should be sunny and breezy today. In Paso Robles, we're looking at a high of 90 degrees and Santa Ynez 85. That's our inland valleys. In our coastal valley, San Luis Obispo, about 72 degrees, Santa Maria 70. Looks like in our beaches, we're expecting a high of 65 in Los Osos. And Avila Beach expecting a high of 70 today. Along Santa Barbara's south coast, Santa Barbara should reach around 70 degrees. And then cooling is forecast for Thursday, Friday, and into the weekend with a more persistent marine layer. And then warmer conditions are likely next week.
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4: Good morning. I'm Leila Faudel. Researchers in Spain were trying to study how much space people leave when they're walking behind someone. And the scientists noticed almost everyone was veering left. They tried everything to explain why. They tested with people from different cultures, different ages, right-handers, left-handers, same results. They've been trying to figure this out for 5 years. Maybe everyone's just listening to a lot of Beyoncé, to the left, to the left. It's Morning Edition.
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0: This is Morning Edition from NPR News. I'm Amy Martinez.
4: And I'm Leila Faudel. Drought is prompting some extraordinary actions along the Colorado River. Three states, led by California, are volunteering to draw less from the river this summer. Dry conditions affect people's livelihoods, from farmers to rafting companies that take tourists down the Colorado. Chris Clements with member station KNAU reports.
6: Under sandstone cliffs the color of campfire embers, river guide Lyra Thevenin, among a crowd of clients, loads her black and white raft to the gills with neon blue dry bags and coolers.
7: This is the first year that I'm officially guiding.
6: She's at Lee's Ferry, the starting point for river trips down the Grand Canyon. There's a tinge of anxiety mixed in with the spray-on sunscreen and passengers milling about on shore.
7: I've been going on trips for a long time.
6: The river level is low, about 10,000 cubic feet per second. It's among the lowest seen here since the average level in 1964. Fred Thevenin, her dad, owns Arizona Raft Adventures.
8: The water's lower and bookings are down.
6: Down by about 25%, he says, but it's unclear exactly what's causing the shift. The future worries Mark Streeter, a boatman for a different company, Grand Canyon Expeditions. He thinks lower water levels in the Colorado could one day really squeeze businesses like his.
9: The question for me, I'm 7 years into my career, what happens when it's 1,000 or 2,000 cubic feet per second lower as an average? What happens then?
6: But right now, he's got to put those big questions aside to rig boats. Commercial guides take about 22,000 people a year down the Colorado through the Grand Canyon, generating about $46 million in revenue. Trips typically take a week or more and are considered a crown jewel of whitewater and scenic adventure. At his headquarters in Flagstaff, an outfitter who supplies boats for people who go without guides is also worried.
10: My name is Scott Davis, and I'm one of the owners of Seba Adventures here in Flagstaff, Arizona.
6: Davis thinks that if the river gets low enough in the years to come, it wouldn't just damage the recreation economy. More people could get hurt on the river, too.
10: It becomes incredibly dangerous, and it becomes incredibly violent.
6: And getting injured people out of the Grand Canyon is difficult. Lower water also makes it harder for some larger motorboats to navigate.
10: For the boatmen, it's incredibly difficult and challenging.
6: In spite of everything, Davis is optimistic.
10: I have a lot of confidence in, you know, the various commercial outfitters, private trip outfitters being able to adapt. But it will change. It will change the dynamics of everything.
6: Back on the Colorado River, as blue-green water churns under the thrum of a motorboat, Dennis Smolt with Arizona Raft Adventures agrees Grand Canyon boaters are going to have to adapt.
11: Depending on what happens with the water situation, if it really does continue to drop and become more of what some people would consider to be dire, I hope that the way we change our operations is a better example for society at large.
6: Far above the river, the states that share it and the federal government are trying to come to a new agreement on how to do that, one that acknowledges the Colorado's new climate-changed reality. For NPR News, I'm Chris Clements on the Colorado River.

0: Sales at Pizza Hut have lagged Yum's other brands, Taco Bell and KFC. Scott Horsley, NPR News, Washington.
1: FBI Director Kash Patel says his agency has disrupted a plot to attack a Sunday night event on the White House lawn. That's where President Trump welcomed thousands of fans to watch several UFC mixed martial arts bouts. The FBI director says multiple arrests have been made. It's another Election Day Tuesday. This brings another set of primary elections that'll tell how American voters are feeling about this moment of politics in their states. That includes a pair of important runoffs in Georgia. NPR Stephen Fowler has more.
2: Republican voters will decide their pick to take on incumbent Democrat John Ossoff in a high-profile general election. And they'll choose a nominee to replace outgoing Governor Brian Kemp. Over the weekend, President Trump endorsed Congressman Mike Collins for the Senate race instead of Kemp's preferred candidate. But both Trump and Kemp support the same pick in the governor's race. Also on the ballot today are runoffs in Alabama and open races in Oklahoma and D.C. Stephen Fowler, NPR News, Atlanta.
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4: It's 7:04 on Tuesday, June 16th. I'm Carol Tangeman with KCBX News. SLO County Clerk Elena Cano says there are only 5,000 ballots left to count from the primary election earlier this month. Unofficial results released yesterday show most voters support Measure B-26, which would turn a former school in Los Osos into a community park.
5: We had a fairly decent turnout with Measure B-26. And so that just means that the voters within that district were very focused on voting for that particular ballot measure.
4: Cano says more updated results will be coming this week and that she'll likely certify results on June 30th. And a bill moving through the state legislature would fast-track the adoption of abused animals in California. It would allow shelters to adopt them out before their criminal abuse cases resolved. Currently, animals involved in cruelty cases can stay in shelters for months or even years while a case moves through the courts, even when defendants fail to show up. The new bill would let prosecutors petition courts to forfeit an animal after a defendant misses court for 30 days. State Assembly member Matt Haney of San Francisco authored the bill.
6: Animals who have been victims in animal cruelty cases, animals who have already been harmed. Those animals right now are being re-victimized because our law does not allow us to adopt them out as the court proceedings are underway.
4: The bill originally included a public registry of animal abusers, which drew opposition. That provision was removed, and the bill now has no registered opposition. The Assembly passed the bill unanimously. It now heads to the state Senate. And a home that was once owned by the country singer Dolly Parton is on the market in Solvang. The lot features a small windmill and stained glass windows. According to SF Gate, Parton secretly owned it for about a decade, starting in the early 2000s. The current owner told NewsHawk that he hopes a Parton fan purchases the property. KCBX News coverage of California and the Central Coast continues in about 30 minutes. 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
1: And you're listening to Morning Edition on KCBX Public Radio for the Central Coast. I'm Carol Tangeman. It is now 7:42. Coming up, the UK is the latest country to announce a ban on social media for children under 16. That's up next. 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Central Coast weather, we ignite through morning low clouds and fog, then sunny and breezy again today. In our inland valley, Soledad is expecting a high of 88. Paso Robles should reach 90. And Los Olivos, we're expecting a high of 84. In our coastal valley, San Luis Obispo, 72. Santa Maria should reach 70. And Napomo, 68. San Luis Obispo County beaches, Cayucas, about 66. Pismo Beach, also 66. And along Santa Barbara's south coast, downtown Santa Barbara, 70 degrees. Goleta, 69. And then cooler weather is expected for Thursday, Friday, and into the weekend.
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3: Good morning, Amy Martinez. Cape Verde is a nation of small islands off the West African coast playing in their first ever World Cup. Now, they got a tough draw for their debut match, Spain, the world's second-ranked squad, but it ended in a scoreless draw. Now, just to recap, Cape Verde did not score a goal versus Spain, and if you don't score, you can't win, but they did not lose, which means that for the underdog Cape Verde squad, it was a huge victory. It's Morning Edition.
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0: It's Morning Edition from NPR News. I'm Leila Fadel.
3: And I'm Amy Martinez. Britain is the latest country to announce a social media ban for children under 16. Prime Minister Keir Starmer says it'll take effect early next year.
5: Social media is making children unhappy. It's making it easier for bullies to harass and abuse them. And it could even be harming their mental health.
3: University of Cambridge professor Amy Orban studies how social media affects children. She sat on an expert panel that advised the UK government on children's online well-being. So, Professor Orban, from your work as an advisor while this policy was being developed, do you believe the Prime Minister's description of social media risks? Do you think it's accurate? Because he sounds pretty clear on how he feels about it.
6: So I'm naturally talking for myself as an independent expert rather than Keir Starmer or the rest of the government, but I think he sets out a range of risks that are definitely real. We have seen clear evidence of individuals very severely harmed by social media, even deaths of young people having been exposed to certain forms of content that coroners have recognized here in the UK. And a lot of campaigners at the time were saying, well, if there would be a toy that has killed three children, we would recall that toy. And so in one way, shape or form, this action is very much warranted. The campaigners on the other side would say, well, you would recall that one toy, but you wouldn't recall all toys for all children. And the evidence on the whole population level, when you average things out across all types of use and all types of users, it's a bit less clear. I think we do now have evolving evidence that time spent on social media probably predicts a small decline in well-being or mental health, but it is a small effect size. However, What we also know is that social media has a really diverse impact on different kids. But here the Prime Minister really took those severe harms and put them front and center for his policy.
3: Yeah, and it's interesting that you mentioned that you wouldn't ban all toys, right? Because when a government bans social media for children, is it effectively deciding that there is no version at all of these platforms that are safe for children?
6: I think this is what makes this announcement bittersweet for me, right? I think it was really pressured for across the United Kingdom, especially from parental groups, less so by kids and young people. But I think it is a recognition by government that previous policies to make social media safe haven't really worked as planned. We had an Online Safety Act. We really worked on promoting less harmful content or removing harmful content. And there's been a lot of advocacy that we can make technology safer by design. And banning something for those most vulnerable is a good step if that thing cannot be made safe. So I do think it is a recognition that at the moment we cannot adequately address those design changes we need to do. But actually, this isn't just impacting under 16s. This is also impacting over 16s and adults. So I think this can only be a sticking plaster for changes to the designs and the use of technologies more broadly, because we do know that there are aspects of that that are still unsafe for everyone.
3: One last thing quickly, just a few seconds here. What do you tell parents whose children are actually using social media in effective ways, in positive ways about this?
6: Well, I think that a lot of children and parents will be concerned if there are things that they do online that matter to them. A lot of children and young people in the consultation said they use it for education and support. Yeah. I think the thing there is to try to find other means to do that.
3: Okay. Amy Orban at the University of Cambridge, thank you very much.
6: Thank you very much.
3: This is Morning Edition from NPR News. I'm Amy Martinez.
0: And I'm Leila Fadel.
1: And I'm Carol Tangeman. 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The Atascadero Community Band invites you to their summer concert series every Tuesday evening at 7 o'clock through August 18th. 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And there are lots of musical events on the Central Coast. 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But check out our community calendar for different musical events near you, whether it's Avila Beach at the Farmers Market or downtown San Luis Obispo, Mission Plaza. There's music everywhere in the summer on the Central Coast. We'll have music here on KCBX at 9 o'clock. Neil Losey will be here. And he plays all kinds of genres as well and mixes them up in a way that is particular to Neil. So hope you join us.
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9: From Marketplace in Washington, I'm Kimberly Adams. More than a million people dropped their Affordable Care Act coverage this year after Congress let those enhanced pandemic-era subsidies expire. That number is likely to rise significantly as the year goes on because many people who did sign up for a plan haven't been paying their premiums. And so, also, for the first time in years, the number of insurers offering ACA plans has dropped as well. That's according to new analysis from the health policy nonprofit KFF. Marketplace's Samantha Fields has more.
10: After Congress and President Joe Biden approved the enhanced subsidies in 2021, the number of people with ACA insurance more than doubled in just 4 years. At the same time,
11: there was a dramatic increase in the number of insurers looking to offer health insurance.
10: Vivian Ho at Rice University says that's because there was a lot of money to be made. But now, with the enhanced subsidies gone, the opposite is happening. People are dropping out, and so are insurers.
11: One would expect in any market, if there's not as much profit to be made, there's going to be fewer suppliers of the service.
10: Your standard supply and demand. Cynthia Cox at KFF says the issue for companies like Aetna, which pulled out this year, and Cigna, which is leaving next year, isn't just the number of people dropping plans.
12: Insurers are also concerned that it's healthier people who are disproportionately dropping that coverage.
10: And sicker people are more expensive to insure. There are still plenty of companies offering marketplace plans.
12: Right now, I think most people are still going to have enough choice of insurers as long as we don't see a lot of further exits. But there might be more parts of the country that do only have one insurer or two insurers to choose from.
10: And Cox says less competition could mean higher premiums. I'm Samantha Fields for Marketplace.
7: The Federal Reserve starts a two-day meeting on interest rates today. This will be Kevin Warsh's first meeting as chair. Warsh will hold a press conference tomorrow after the Fed announces its decision. It's widely expected to leave rates unchanged. And Marketplace's Nancy Marshall-Genzer has more on what we can expect.
13: The Federal Reserve announces its interest rate decisions in post-meeting statements. After its last meeting in April, the Fed said it was leaning toward a rate cut, but several Fed officials dissented from the language. They said it wasn't appropriate to signal lower rates when there's so much uncertainty and inflation, which calls for a higher cost of borrowing. Tomorrow's statement might not offer any hints at all on future rates, which would be just fine with new chair Kevin Warsh, says Gregory Dacko, chief economist at EY Parthenon.
14: He is essentially against overly communicating Fed policy. And so I think that's the new era that we'll be in over the next few years.
13: Warsh could also decide not to hold a press conference after every Fed meeting on interest rates. The Fed started out with just 4 post-meeting briefings a year back in 2011. I'm Nancy Marshall-Genzer for Marketplace.
7: Let's do the numbers. The Dow Jones Industrial Average is up 316 points. That's 0.6%. The S&P 500 is down 0.1%. And the NASDAQ is down 0.3%. The 10-year Treasury yield is down at 4.45%.

0: hydrated. Public health experts also recommend staying in the shade as much as possible, including when waiting in line. Umbrellas, hats, and loose-fitting clothing can also help protect against heat exhaustion. Rebecca Hersher, NPR News.
1: On Wall Street, the Dow Jones Industrials are up about 300 points. 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
3: It's 8:04 on Tuesday, June 16th. I'm Carol Tangeman with KCBX News. San Luis Obispo County Clerk Elena Cano says there are only about 5,000 ballots left to count from the primary election earlier this month, but she says state law does not allow her to certify official results for another 2 weeks between June 30th and July 2nd.
4: I'm betting on June 30th. I think that with only 5,000 ballots to process still, I think that we will be able to certify on June 30th, not July 2nd.
3: A new state law means that counties have to process a majority of ballots within 13 days of an election, and Cano told KCBX that her team has met that deadline. Meanwhile, in two closely watched county supervisor races, unofficial results released yesterday show candidate Jim D'Antona in the lead in District 2 and incumbent Jimmy Paulding leading District 4. And NASA astronaut Victor Glover, the pilot of the Artemis II mission, spoke to a crowd at Cal Poly Monday evening. Glover received a bachelor's degree in engineering at Cal Poly in 1999. He says he was already on campus this weekend to celebrate his daughter's graduation.
5: That is the whole reason all of this is happening. I was here this weekend for Mustang Move Out. And, you know, when I told Cal Poly I was going to be here anyway, all of this happened. It's so...
3: NASA's Artemis II mission sent astronauts around the moon and returned 9 days later in April. It was the first mission to fly a crew around the moon in more than 50 years. Glover said he didn't seriously consider becoming an astronaut until he was serving in the Navy, and his father encouraged him to use that experience and his Cal Poly degree to join NASA. As for what's next, Glover also said he is excited to pass the baton to the Artemis III team. And four Cal Fire employees from San Luis Obispo County have received the Governor's State Employee Medal of Valor. It's to honor state workers who display extraordinary heroism. Battalion Chief Chad Fleming earned the Gold Medal of Valor for rescuing a man engulfed in flames during the Gifford Fire last August. Fire Captains Clint Marsalek, Carlos Pacheco, and Andrew Perez were also awarded gold medals for helping rescue eight people trapped in dangerous floodwaters near Avila Beach during a winter storm in 2023. Cal Fire says the awards honor state employees who go above and beyond to rescue Californians. KCBX News coverage of California and the Central Coast continues in about 30 minutes. 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
7: I'm Leila Fadel.
8: And I'm A. Martinez. The U.S. and Iran will sign an agreement to negotiate an end to the war this Friday in Switzerland. What those negotiations will look like are still not clear.
7: But what is known is that Israel, which began the war with the U.S., will not be a party at those talks. Israel's prime minister has been sidelined in the agreement and could be a spoiler in negotiations to end the war. In a few moments, we'll speak with Israel's ambassador to the U.S., Michael Leiter. We begin with NPR. PR's Carrie Kahn in Tel Aviv.
8: So, Carrie, what's in the agreement that Israel does not like?
9: It's not so much what is in the agreement, but what is not. We don't have a lot of the details yet, as you said. But first and foremost, for Israel, there is no stated plan to deal with Iran's nuclear capabilities. Prime Minister Benjamin Netanyahu says that's why Israel started the war with Iran in the first place, to prevent what he said was this imminent nuclear threat, right? But the agreement being signed is just a commitment to negotiate, and that's concerning to Israel. Also unclear what will happen to Iran's proxies fighting with

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1: 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Good morning. I'm Carol Tangeman. 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And Central Coast weather. We do have some morning low clouds and fog. Should see sunshine and breezy conditions this afternoon. In our inland valleys, Soledad expecting a high of 88. Paso Robles could reach 90. Los Olivos, 84. In our coastal valleys, San Luis Obispo, 72 degrees. And Roy Grande, about 66. Santa Maria, 70. San Luis Obispo County beaches, Cayucas, around 66 today, Los Osos 65, and along Santa Barbara's south coast. Downtown Santa Barbara 70, Goleta about 70 as well. And then we are expecting cooling heading into the weekend, probably starting Thursday and then heading through the weekend with just a more persistent marine layer. And then we are looking at warmer conditions likely next week. We have about 15 minutes left of Morning Edition, and then we have 3 hours of music with Neil Losey. 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
2: Good morning, I'm Leila Faldil. Researchers in Spain were trying to study how much space people leave when they're walking behind someone. And the scientists noticed almost everyone was veering left. They tried everything to explain why. They tested with people from different cultures, different ages, right-handers, left-handers, same results. They've been trying to figure this out for 5 years. Maybe everyone's just listening to a lot of Beyoncé, to the left, to the left. It's Morning Edition.
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0: This is Morning Edition from NPR News. I'm E. Martinez.
2: And I'm Leila Faldil. Drought is prompting some extraordinary actions along the Colorado River. Three states, led by California, are volunteering to draw less from the river this summer. Dry conditions affect people's livelihoods, from farmers to rafting companies that take tourists down the Colorado. Chris Clements with member station KNAU reports.
4: Under sandstone cliffs the color of campfire embers, river guide Lyra Thevenin, among a crowd of clients, loads her black and white raft to the gills with neon blue dry bags and coolers.
5: This is the first year that I'm officially guiding.
4: She's at Lee's Ferry, the starting point for river trips down the Grand Canyon. There's a tinge of anxiety mixed in with the spray-on sunscreen and passengers milling about on shore.
5: I've been going on trips for a long time.
4: The river level is low, about 10,000 cubic feet per second. It's among the lowest seen here since the average level in 1964. Fred Thevenin, her dad, owns Arizona Raft Adventures.
6: The water's lower and bookings are down.
4: Down by about 25%, he says, but it's unclear exactly what's causing the shift. The future worries Mark Streeter, a boatman for a different company, Grand Canyon Expeditions. He thinks lower water levels in the Colorado could one day really squeeze businesses like his.
7: The question for me, I'm 7 years into my career, what happens when it's 1,000 or 2,000 cubic feet per second lower as an average? What happens then?
4: But right now, he's got to put those big questions aside to rig boats. Commercial guides take about 22,000 people a year down the Colorado through the Grand Canyon, generating about $46 million in revenue. Trips typically take a week or more and are considered a crown jewel of whitewater and scenic adventure. At his headquarters in Flagstaff, an outfitter who supplies boats for people who go without guides is also worried.
8: My name is Scott Davis, and I'm one of the owners of Seba Adventures here in Flagstaff, Arizona.
4: Davis thinks that if the river gets low enough in the years to come, it wouldn't just damage the recreation economy. More people could get hurt on the river, too.
8: It becomes incredibly dangerous, and it becomes incredibly violent.
4: And getting injured people out of the Grand Canyon is difficult. Lower water also makes it harder for some larger motorboats to navigate.
8: For the boatmen, it's incredibly difficult and challenging.
4: In spite of everything, Davis is optimistic.
8: I have a lot of confidence in, you know, the various commercial outfitters, private trip outfitters being able to adapt. But it will change. It will change the dynamics of everything.
4: Back on the Colorado River, as blue-green water churns under the thrum of a motorboat, Dennis Smolt with Arizona Raft Adventures agrees Grand Canyon boaters are going to have to adapt.
9: Depending on what happens with the water situation, if it really does continue to drop and become more of what some people would consider to be dire, I hope that the way we change our operations is a better example for society at large.
4: Far above the river, the states that share it and the federal government are trying to come to a new agreement on how to do that, one that acknowledges the Colorado's new climate changed reality. For NPR News, I'm Chris Clements on the Colorado River.

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2: 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I'm Carol Tangeman, and it's now 8:50. 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
0: It's Morning Edition from NPR News. I'm Leila Fadel.
3: And I'm A. Martinez. When the Trump administration cut foreign aid last year, Pastor Billions Chanwei told NPR many of his congregants in Zambia lost access to HIV medication. Now, he tells NPR's Gabriella Emmanuel their children are paying the price.
4: Pastor Billy, as he's known in his church, often spends his days tracking down people whose clinics shut down with the aid cuts last year.
5: In the rural, remote areas, there used to be mobile clinic, and nowadays it is not there.
4: Sometimes he can help people access drugs, but not always. Increasingly, he says he finds children scrambling to figure out what to do as their parents get sick without their HIV medications. A few months ago, he found three brothers in Zambia's Copperbelt province. Their names, Joseph, Gift, and Alumbwe, ages 17, 15, and 12. NPR agreed not to use their full names since they're minors. The boys watched as AIDS took hold and their parents grew weak and lost weight rapidly, with no strength to walk the several hours to the hospital. Joseph, the eldest brother, says in the local language, Bemba, we started selling things in the house. Whoever wanted to buy a mattress, we would sell. Whoever wanted to buy pots, we would sell. The money was for a motorcycle taxi to get their parents to the hospital. Each night, the boys would kneel in the dark and pray for help. But in January, their mother died. And then in February, their father. Joseph says he had no idea what to do. We started going to church so that God could take care of us, Joseph says. He ended up dropping out of school and giving up on becoming a doctor. He got a job as a security guard. The boys moved to a small, dilapidated house where the rent was minimal. But Joseph says the house is not okay. Joseph explains that the roof is so leaky, it rains indoors. They tuck their clothes into a corner to try to keep them dry. When Joseph is not at work, he says he's either doing odd jobs or getting medication for his brothers, who are both HIV positive. Their clinic is hours away. Sometimes he can't get there, and the boys go a few days without their drugs. About once a month, an uncle comes from several hours away to check on the boys. He's already supporting his own five children and his late sister's six children. They're all eating one meal a day, often sweet potatoes. When the HIV/AIDS epidemic first hit Africa in the 80s and 90s, the virus often killed people in their childbearing years, leaving a lot of orphans. The U.S.'s massive effort to combat the virus was committed to helping these children. Pastor Billy says the success was incredible, but now the aid cuts have
5: taken us backwards to a place and a season of hopelessness. There is no clear direction, especially on how we can help childhood homes.
4: Experts say there is not yet data on whether aid cuts have caused a spike in child-headed homes and orphans. The State Department told NPR that the U.S. is the most generous country with humanitarian assistance, writing, "If there are such tragic cases happening around the world, it's because the rest of the world is not spending enough money." The statement also said the U.S. has not cut health funding to Zambia, although the Foundation for AIDS Research found an almost 20% drop in expenditures last year in Zambia, with some 5,000 staff laid off. Pastor Billy says he's noticed a change. He's trying to help 25 newly orphaned children, up from 11 a couple months ago.
5: So there is a lot of stress and pressure. They don't have enough food. Where they are staying, no support.
4: The one reprieve Joseph gets is watching other kids play soccer. I love soccer, he says, but he's not playing. His sneakers wore through. He says, if my parents were still alive, I would still be playing. They would have bought me shoes. Still, Joseph says it makes him happy that at least some kids get to keep being kids. Gabriela Emanuel, NPR News.
0: Journalist Joe Sacco's latest graphic novel is about violence more than a decade ago in northern India between Hindus and Muslims. The Once and Future Riot came out in October in the U.S., but the publisher now says it won't sell the book in India. NPR's Dia Hadid reports from Mumbai.
6: In August 2013, a Hindu mob killed a Muslim man in the northern district of Muzaffarnagar. In one telling, he was sexually harassing a Hindu girl. Local leaders preached revenge. By the time the violence ebbed, 60 people had been killed. 50,000 people had to flee their homes, mostly Muslims. More than 30 babies died, their families homeless in the bitter cold. The ruling party at the time was accused by the opposition Hindu Nationalist Party, the BJP, of siding with Muslims. But Nakul Singh Swahni, who made a documentary about the Muzaffarnagar events, said the BJP incited Hindus to violence, then capitalised on it.
7: They benefited from it electorally in a very big way.
6: Former BJP legislator Sangeet Som, who was held for months on charges of inciting communal tension after the riots, told NPR that his party won because Hindus were sick of Muslims acting lawlessly. He said, there hasn't been a communal riot since the BJP won national elections a year later in 2014. That was also when Joe Sacco began investigating that communal violence.
8: I've troubled people for their stories. I've spent a lot of time making them go over these traumatic events, and I have to honour that somehow.
6: But in India, where the riot took place, this book won't be published. The Indian Express newspaper quoted the CEO of the publisher Penguin Random House India as saying there were, quote, content questions. The CEO, Gaurav Srinagesh, did not respond to NPR's interview requests. Afterwards, Sacco said Penguin Random House India insisted he delete a conclusion he made in the book that Hindu nationalism was on the rise and that it had benefited from the communal riots. He tells the Indian outlet, The Wire,
8: politicians use violence as a means of advancing themselves electorally.
6: Critics say tolerance for critical speech has been shrinking since Narendra Modi became the Prime Minister in 2014. But Sacco told The Wire,
8: about four publishers have approached me from India saying, we'll print the book.
6: He says that pushback too says something about the country. Dia Hadid, NPR News, Mumbai.
0: 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I'm Leila Fadel.
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Also heard Sam Chase and the Untraditional. Sam Chase and the Untraditional are going to be at the Live Oak Music Festival. 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It's liveoakfest.org to find out more about this fun festival that's also a great fundraiser for KCBX. 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I mean, it doesn't get much better than that. And you can check it out this weekend, liveoakfest.org. And catch Sam Chase and the Untraditional. They're going to be performing on the Friday. They're going to be kicking off the main stage after Mother Cornshuckers and Natalie Haskins have already played in the Beer Garden. And Joe Craven has already done a jamming workshop. Then the main stage gets going at 4 in the afternoon with Sam Chase and the Untraditional, followed by Emily Nenny, Las Cafeteras, and Neil Francis. That's all just on Friday alone. In that set, we also heard music from the Milk Carton Kids, their new album, and that's I'll Go Home From Here, and Snail Mail, our featured album of the week. It's called Ricochet, and that was the song Cruise. I'll have some more of that one for you a little bit later on in the show. My name is Neil Losey. I play music for you every weekday morning from 9 until noon. Happy to be with you this morning, and I am going to get right back into some music here with some blues from Snooky Pryor. Snooky Pryor was the first, they say. You know, you never know. With stories in the blues, everybody is kind of laying claims to things, and you know, at the time, you could be laying claims to something on one side of town, and somebody else could be laying claims to the same thing on the other side of town, and you just never knew for sure. But the story goes that Snooky Pryor was the first person to ever amplify the harmonica, and the first person to ever record amplified harmonica. He had a great long career, recorded for a bunch of labels. This is one from the late 90s, and we're going to listen to him doing a version of Digging My Potatoes. The other thing that Snooky did, although not in this case, he's got the original name, he would take a song that we're all familiar with and just change the title a little bit. You know, Snooky knew how to make a buck. We're going to listen to this one here and then just see where the show goes. It's the Morning Cup. It's KCBX. It's your public radio.

It's the Morning Cup on KCBX. Listener-supported public radio. That was Johnny Moore and Reflections of Don O, coming from the Joe Gibbs label. Also, Rod Piazza. Rod Piazza doing a take on Sissy Strut, a song that was done by the Meters, done by a lot of people before that, too, with kind of different takes. Sissy Strut and Sissy Walk and Sissy This and Sissy That were kind of a big deal for part of the 60s. And especially in New Orleans, there were lots of songs that had those names. And Sissy Strut has been kind of picked up by a bunch of other people over the years. Matter of fact, I came across a compilation one time. It was on a small label, and it was a vinyl compilation that somebody had sort of pulled together all of the different versions that they could find of funky versions of Sissy Strut, and that Rod Piazza song was actually on that one too. Kind of cool that that song has been redone and redone in so many different ways. Always kind of funky though. Mother Cornshuckers in the set with Eyes Wide Open. Mother Cornshuckers are going to be kicking off the entire festival on Friday at 1 o'clock in the afternoon on the Beer Garden. So if you're headed to the festival, make sure Friday's part of it. And if you're camping, get there early, get set up. Don't miss any of the music. Mother Cornshuckers are going to be putting a lot of energy into kicking off the festival, if I know Mother Cornshuckers. And it's going to be 1 o'clock at the Beer Garden stage and getting things going this Friday. Live Oak Music Festival, and this is at El Chorro Regional Park in San Luis Obispo County. 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In the set, we also heard from Snooky Pryor, kicked it off with Digging My Potatoes. 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That's M-O-E-R-M-A-N. Another person that's going to be at the Live Oak Music Festival, big surprise here, Joe Craven returns for many, many, many, many, many years of being the MC and the guest sit-in and the guy wearing the wigs. It's going to be Joe Craven again emceeing. He's also going to be doing a jamming workshop, and this is going to be on Friday as well. I'm telling you, if you're going for the full festival, don't let the early part of Friday get away from you. There's going to be a jamming workshop with Joe Craven, which means that you can learn how to play cool stuff on your own instrument and probably on some weird stuff too if he brings it along with him. You can check that out. It's going to be at 2 o'clock on Friday. Again, liveoakfest.org. That's your place for all the information that you need about the festival and also where you can get some tickets. Let's listen to Joe Craven from the Garcia songbook that he put out in 2018 and a version of Friend of the Devil. It's your Morning Cup.

0: Grammy Awards are adding five new categories, including Best Asian Pop Music Performance, Best Traditional Pop Vocal Performance, and Best Latin Song. The Recording Academy announced changes today to the 2026 awards, including updates to the R&B and folk categories, and musicians can now try four times to be Best New Artist. 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
4: 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My name is Neil Losey. 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It's this weekend. Brothers Comatose, Charlie Musselwhite, and GA20, Neil Francis, and lots, lots more. Tickets are at liveoakfest.org. The full schedule is there as well. All of the other cool stuff that's happening is there to find out about. You can go to this festival and support KCBX and have a great time. And I will be playing some more music from some more of the artists as the show goes along today. So keep your ears open for that. Also, what I've got coming up right now, our featured album of the week, the latest from Snail Mail, the album Ricochet. And we're going to listen to Agony Freak from this new release. I do want to let you know one more thing from the community calendar. The Creative Quills Poetry Project presents an open mic on Sunday, June 21st from 2 until 4 at Top Dog Cafe in Morro Bay. All local poets are encouraged to come and share their work. And for more details on this, you can just visit our calendar tab at kcbx.org. Here's the featured album of the week. This is Snail Mail's third album, and I think their best yet. The song that I'm going to play for you, Agony Freak, comes from this album, Ricochet. I'll be featuring it throughout the week on The Morning Cup. You'll probably hear it on some other programs on KCBX as well. Great new album from Snail Mail, our featured album of the week.

Dave Alvin and Jimmy Dale Gilmore from their Downey to Lubbock album from a few years ago, doing the old classic get together here today on the Morning Cup on KCBX Central Coast Public Radio, serving San Luis Obispo and Morro Bay at 90.1 FM, Cayucos and Northern Morro Bay at 91.1 FM, Paso Robles and Templeton at 91.7 FM, all around the world online at kcbx.org. We heard in that set as well, Low Power Trio. Low Power Trio is a group that Mark Adams has put together with some great players, guys that have been at it for a long time, that have played with stellar groups that you know, super talented musicians. He's got this trio, and he's going to be bringing it to the Live Oak stage. Mark loves Live Oak, loves KCBX, and loves the opportunity to play for you, and he's feeling that this is a pretty special event, so he's going to be putting together an extended trio. Last I heard, we could have called it the Low Power Double Trio, or the Double Low Power Trio or something like that. And he's getting a bunch of guests to help with this set. They're going to be performing on Saturday of Live Oak at 6 in the evening on Stage 2. You're going to want to make sure to catch that. Last time we got to see Low Power Trio perform live for KCBX at the Central Coast Sessions. Such a fun set, and they've been playing together more and making more great songs. That was from a new recording. And you already thought there was a new recording. Now there's a new recording that he's working on, that called Down in the Lemon Grove. We heard the title track from that one. But catch them at the Live Oak Festival. Find out more at liveoakfest.org. Also in that set, Jonathan Brook with Blood from a Stone. And our featured album of the week, starting off the set, it was Snail Mail and the new album Ricochet. I'll have some more of that one for you later on. Right now on the Morning Cup, this gorgeous album that Brad Meldow made in tribute to Elliott Smith. Doing Elliott Smith covers, but also some songs just inspired by Elliott Smith's music. It's a gorgeous release called Ride Into the Sun. We're going to listen to Everything Means Nothing to Me. It's KCBX. It's the Morning Cup, a program about good music of all sorts.

Las Cafeteras on the Morning Cup on KCBX El Chuchume, and this is coming from the album It's Time. Las Cafeteras returns to the Live Oak Music Festival. You know, I get to see some of the requests of bands that people want to have at the Live Oak Music Festival, bands that want to come back, we get the comments after the festival is over, and Las Cafeteras gets repeated requests to have that band come back because they put on such a great show, so much fun, and they are returning this year. They're going to be on the main stage at 7 o'clock on Friday, and a great chance to catch them. And Friday night, getting the party going there. They're going to be on right before Neil Francis. And this, again, a band that has been requested to return to the festival multiple times, and we're going to have them again at the Live Oak Music Festival. You know, it's coming up this weekend. It's a couple days away, and it's liveoakfest.org to find out more. If you don't have tickets, maybe you aren't able to go to the entire weekend. 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Well, pick a day and go, and you're going to have a great time. It's still going to be a great way to kick off the year in the summer, even if you don't get to go to the entire festival. 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LiveOakFest.org. It's an easy way to support public radio. You go get some tickets, you go have some fun, and over there off to the side, public radio is able to continue going and bringing you all the great shows that you care about. So it's kind of a fun way to do it. I hope you'll take advantage of your opportunity to catch some live music and to support public radio. In that set as well was Fanfare Chalcarlia. And this is a group that played at Live Oak, I don't even remember the year now, some years ago. And that was back when I was working the music booth that would have where the artists would sign. So I had a pretty good vantage point. And that show was amazing. The band showed up early and just started camping on the campground. And then they played. And then after they played, they came off stage and played some more with their hats out and doing this Romanian music. And it was such an incredible time. And one of those moments that happened at Live Oak. If you've been before, you know there's some moment that you weren't expecting that comes along during the festival. And it's something that everybody's talking about and something that you remember forever. I remember that group playing the Romanian horns in the middle of the crowd, kicking up dust and having their hats out. And the fact that they'd showed up to the campgrounds early to camp. That was an incredible moment. And there'll probably be more of those this weekend at the Live Oak Music Festival. That set, we also heard Don Byron as tribute to Mickey Katz and Brad Meldow to start off the set. 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Up next, it's music from the Pickin' On series, the series with these great bluegrass musicians, bluegrass folk Americana musicians, doing versions of popular songs that you may remember. This one is a Doobie Brothers track, Blackwater, done by the Pickin' On Band, here this morning on your Morning Cup. It's KCBX.

0: On the next Fresh Air, as we approach America's 250th birthday, writer Jesse Wegman tells the forgotten story of James Wilson, a brilliant 18th century lawyer who played a critical role in crafting the Constitution, pushing for a strong federal government, and the direct election of lawmakers. Wegman's book is The Lost Founder. 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
1: 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Having a good time sharing music with you today. Let me tell you about that last set of music. First off, I want to tell you that that last set of music was chosen by Grace, who is a new DJ here at KCBX that's going to be filling in for Tom coming up on Sundays on the Speak Low program. She's also going to be doing Citizen Sound. Recently finished a stand at KCPR, at Cal Poly's radio station, and so she's learning how to do things around here. Happy to have her on board and learning how to be a DJ at KCBX. She's going to be putting on some great music for you on Sunday night. Nights to start. And what we just heard in that set that she picked, Grant Green from the Idle Moments album, that was an alternate version of Jean Dufleur, which this group was incredible. 1963, all of these guys were leaders. Joe Henderson led his own group. Bobby Hutcherson led his own group. Duke Pearson also led his own group. And they're all playing here. Bob Cranshaw and Al Harewood also part of this 1963 session with Grant Green from the album Idle Moments. We also heard Horse Girl in 2468. Neil Young, Harvest Moon, the title track from that classic album, and we heard a version of Blackwater from the Pickin' on the Doobie Brothers series. Going to get into music from another group that's going to be at the Live Oak Music Festival. Find out more at liveoakfest.org. And if you've been listening to the Morning Cup and me talk about Live Oak, you've heard me going on and on about this band. This is one you shouldn't miss. No matter what you're doing on Sunday at the Live Oak Music Festival, at 11:30, you should be at the main stage to catch Crying Uncle Bluegrass Band, because this is a band that's on the rise. They are going places. And especially, they're in their early 20s, and one of them just graduated from Cal Poly and getting ready to get out and do some more touring. They've toured around the world. Last summer, they were in Croatia. They played the ceremony for Grisman getting into the Bluegrass Hall of Fame. They were the band that played. They have award winners in the band. The guitar player is a flat picking champion, and they're all in their early 20s. It's an incredible band. You should catch them for sure on Sunday at 11:30 on the main stage at the Live Oak Music Festival. Crying Uncle Bluegrass Band doing a version of Bob Dylan's Don't Think Twice, It's All Right. It's your Morning Cup. It's KCBX.

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1: Muddy Waters on the Morning Cup on KCBX, listener-supported public radio. And that is coming from the sessions that he did in the 70s that he connected with guys like Johnny Winter, and still had his band that he was working with, but added to it a great album, Hard Again. Also, Rosie Nolan with Dead on the Vine, and we heard from Crying Uncle Bluegrass Band. They are going to be at the Live Oak Music Festival on Sunday. You'll be able to catch them also on Sunday on the main stage, Be in the Hive, Slapdragon, Uncle Lucius, Charlie Musselwhite in GA20, and lots of things on the side stages, all kinds of cool stuff going on Sunday. If you can't go to the entire festival, pick a day. Sunday wouldn't be a bad day to do that, and you'll be able to enjoy some great music and support public radio, KCBX, liveoakfest.org to find out more. Up next, it's the band Witch, which stands for We Intend to Cause Havoc, and I have to say that is one of the greatest band names in the world to me. This band's been around for a long time. They were gone for a while. They were from the Zamrock scene from Zambia, and they recently came back. They've been doing some touring. They've been hitting some of the big festivals, and they make exciting music, and they've got this new album called So Go Low. We're going to listen to Dancer on a Trip from this one. It's your Morning Cup. It's KCBX. It's listener-supported public radio, and it's Witch.

That's Emily Brimlow. And Emily Brimlow is one of the artists on the Live Oak Music Festival. 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She's going to be performing on Friday, and she's going to be on stage 2. And you'll be able to catch that and lots of other great music on Friday and throughout the weekend at the Live Oak Music Festival, liveoakfest.org, to get your tickets and to find out more about everything that's happening. Besides the main stage, there's stage 2. And besides that, there's the beer garden stage. And besides that, there are things going on in the campgrounds, and there are jamming workshops and so much more happening at the festival. And it's a full weekend of just great tunes and great people. LiveOakFest.org to find out more. And remember, it is a fundraiser for KCBX. Can't get much easier way to support KCBX than just go and have a great weekend. And while you're doing that, the money that is raised at the festival is going to continue to bring you the public radio station that you care about. We also heard Snail Mail in that set. That's our featured album of the week. The album's called Ricochet. That was the song Butterfly. A Forest from The Cure off of 17 Seconds. And it was Witch to start off the set. Funds for this program are provided in part by Boo Boo Records in downtown San Luis Obispo, offering a selection of new and used CDs, DVDs, and LPs, as well as turntables, books, T-shirts, guitars, accessories, and more. Well, I wanted to play some Charlie Musselwhite for you right now. Charlie Musselwhite is going to be at Live Oak, and this is a big deal. Live Oak Music Festival, for about as long as I've been around, has been trying to get Charlie Musselwhite on the lineup. And for one reason or another, it either doesn't work for Live Oak or it doesn't work for Charlie, and this time it did. And I think it's great because he's going to be performing with this young band G820, and it should be pretty exciting. He's going to be closing the festival on Sunday. So a chance to see a legend with a young band at the Live Oak Music Festival. I want to play a track. It isn't with GA20, which is the new recording that he's been working on. And it isn't one of his more recent ones. And it isn't even from an album that's easy to find these days. It's Charlie Musselwhite doing a Jimi Hendrix song, a Jimi Hendrix blues track, Hear My Train a Comin'. We're going to listen to that one. And just know you can catch Charlie performing at the festival on Sunday. LiveOakFest.org for more information. Besides that, I do want to let you know, this week on Across the Tracks, Brad Kyle is going to be getting ready for the Live Oak Music Festival with playing a bunch of the tracks that are going to be there. But he's also going to be featuring an interview with Charlie Musselwhite on hour 2 of the program. So starting at 9 o'clock, he's going to have a conversation with Charlie Musselwhite on Across the Tracks coming up this Thursday right here on KCBX. 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

the train station, waiting for that train to take me from this old lonesome place. Well, now a whole lot of people put me down about changing. My girl done called me a disgrace.

gotta leave this town. Gonna make a whole lot of money. Gonna get big, yeah. Gonna get big, yeah. Gonna buy this town. Gonna buy this town.

I envy a peace for you. It's what I'm gonna do. It's what I'm gonna do.

Sun Ra on the Morning Cup from the album Languidity. That's Where Pathways Beat. And local group Hot 45, they're going to be opening for Sir Woman tonight, which is going to be going on at Slow Brew Rock. Sir Woman with Kelsey Wilson from the group, that great group Wild Child, has her side project. And it's going to be tonight, Sir Woman with Hot 45 opening up. It's going to be a cool night of R&B based sounds. It's just really an exciting lineup. It kind of snuck up on me, but I want to make sure that you know about it because it's going to be a good time going on tonight at Slow Brew Rock with Hot 45 and Sir Woman. Also in that set, we heard Jake Xerxes Fussell and Charlie Musselwhite, who's going to be at the Live Oak Music Festival. We're going to finish off with some music from Jamaica. It's Roland Alfonso here to finish off with Suku Suku on your Morning Cup.

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0: upset mainly at the referee more than they were getting upset at, you know, a missed shot or a missed pass or a misplay by one of the players.
1: Okay.
0: That's when it was like, what are you guys cheering about? And they mentioned that they weren't betting on the outcome of the game. They were betting on the number of corner kicks.
1: In other words, they weren't cheering for either team specifically. They were just hoping to see more corner kicks because they'd put money on it.
0: So every time the referee awarded a corner kick or did not, they reacted a certain way. And that was hilarious to me, and also at the same time got me a little caught off guard, because I've never seen, one, I didn't realize you could bet on the number of corner kicks at that point. And two, the fact that these students were so enthralled, not by who's going to win a World Cup game, but corner kicks. And the students won. They picked the over and they won the over.
1: What Brendan saw with his students watching the World Cup were the early signs of an exploding marketplace.
0: You know, this is a growing trend in sport fandom. We're not just watching the wins and losses. Now we're watching an additional game within that with the sports betting apps and now with the prediction markets. We can always find a way to up the ante. It's not just sitting back watching the game for, you know, the beauty of the game.
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3: Kelsey lets you legally trade on anything.
1: ...to prediction markets.
4: Prediction is literally what computers do. Prediction is intelligence.
1: ...to tech CEOs who make grand statements about how AI will inevitably shape society.
5: By the end of 2028, more of the world's intellectual capacity could reside inside of data centers than outside of them.
1: Forecasting the future has become a national pastime. But what do we lose when we model, price, and place bets on our future? Today on the show, predictions. Why humans have, for millennia, tried to anticipate what's next, and how money and financial incentives change our experiences of the here and now. So, back to Brendan Dwyer. He has spent the last two decades studying sports fans and their habits around sports betting, which had been illegal in most U.S. states, with some key exceptions.
6: Some sort of sports betting has been around in the United States forever. Whether it's been legalized or not, whether it's been at a bookie or it's been in a bar, Las Vegas or New Jersey, horse racing that would kind of get close to sports, but weren't really the traditional sports betting as we know now. The money lines, the parlays, all the fun interactive apps that make it scarily easy to bet.
1: With the internet came the dawn of online fantasy sports leagues.
0: As fantasy sports became more popular in the early part of the 2000s, it started to knock down our preconceived notions about risk and reward and interactivity of fan engagement. You put money down at the beginning of the year, you compete against your friends and family, and you may get money back out in, if you're talking about football, you put money down in August, you may get money back in January if your season-long fantasy team plays well. And through a number of tests, they realized this is probably not gambling. So it got a carve-out from a number of gambling laws across the country.
1: For two decades, state and federal regulators battled against online betting platforms. Then they found themselves in a new fight as these platforms started offering daily opportunities for fans to bet on fantasy leagues.
0: And it changed the narrative on our broadcasts, where people were talking about daily fantasy sports, talking about odds. But most importantly, it really kind of tested the water from a consumer perspective, a cultural perspective, and we found out that our society had a bit more of a favorable association with betting.
1: Was this gambling? How stringent should laws be? The debate and legal battles continued all the way up to the Supreme Court in 2018. Brendan Dwyer explains from the TED stage.
7: Brief history. So in

0: 2018, the Supreme Court struck down the federal ban on sports gambling. Since then, 37 states, plus the District of Columbia, passed laws where we can bet on sports.
1: Since he gave this talk in 2025, two more states have joined that list.
0: That has been huge for the betting industry. The American Gaming Association estimated in 2017, just under $5 billion was spent on sports betting, primarily physically in a casino. In 2024, that number was $150 billion, 95% of it online. The sports betting industry has become its own economic engine, transforming the DNA of the sports fan along the way.
1: You study sports consumer behavior, basically sports fans, how they respond, but that has changed since 2018. Talk us through this big Supreme Court decision and how it relates to sports betting today.
2: Yeah, the change and deregulation of sports betting and allowing the states to make their own laws and allowing, at this point, close to 70% of Americans to legally bet on sports has fundamentally changed the sport industry. You know, now sports fans at the tip of their fingers through their phones can bet on pretty much anything as it relates to professional sports, college sports, and has driven a lot of money into the sports industry. It has changed the way sports is broadcasted, the way we watch it, and ultimately how fans behave.
1: I have to say, I didn't really pay attention. I don't think many people like who aren't into this world even knew. Like, how big a deal was it?
2: For people in the sports industry, it's a huge deal. I mean, individuals like Mark Cuban, the owner of the Dallas Mavericks, mm-hmm. I mean, he's gone on record to say it doubled the value of his franchise because of sports betting. Right. That's how much money and interest and focus sports bettors put on sport consumption because they watch games longer, they watch more sports, they watch pre-games and analysis, which all of that drives media contracts, it drives advertisement, and that is the real fuel of the sport industry.
1: Is that a bad thing? I mean, we could all use a little pleasure these days. When does it become problematic?
2: Well, the economist in me that wants my students at VCU to find jobs, I like that there's more money in the sports industry, but from, you know, a sports purist and someone that worries about problem gambling of certain populations, I do worry about how the transactional nature of sports because of sports betting is changing not just how fans interact with sports betting, but also how it is portrayed and how it's potentially changing decisions within the sport. Right now, we are over-sponsoring, we are over-advertising, we are targeting specific groups. I think all of that is going to have to change because as more research comes out in all sorts of fields, addiction, problem gambling, or it's even marketing and advertising, a lot of the research is consistent in that you can't continue to target specific groups and advertise this much without providing safety nets. It's not done in any other part of the world the way we're doing it right now, even though we're bringing in lots of money.
1: When did the rise of prediction markets start to happen? They turn everything from the weather to political debates. When they turn regular life into a sport, can you sort of trace that back to that 2018 Supreme Court decision? Do you think they're related?
2: Yeah, I think they're related. Prediction markets are very interesting phenomena in that they kind of combine a lot of different things. I think sport has probably made them more commonplace. Legal sports books have tried to get them shut down because they're trying to protect their service. Mm-hmm. So I think as it relates to sports, it has taken off because there are still a number of states that don't have legalized sports betting, including California and Texas, some very large states with lots of people. Most states, you have to be 21 to bet. And so there are gaps in the marketplace that prediction markets fill. And it's also unregulated. It's peer-to-peer. There's no house. So there's just a lot more opportunity in the prediction market for individuals that are looking to monetize their perceived ability as a sports fan and don't feel like they want to live in the environment of a sports book. I think trust is an issue with sports books. These are the platforms that offer the bets, the parlays, and all that. There's always going to be trust issues with them because there's going to be a belief that, you know, they didn't set the lines properly and that they're making too much money. And when there's trust issues, people are always going to try to find an alternative way to make money.
3: When we come back, we'll dig into Brendan Dwyer's research about which sports fans are betting responsibly and which ones are getting carried away.
2: I work with 18 to 24-year-olds on a daily basis, and I worry about their decision-making for anything they do. They have overconfidence and regulation issues to everything. And so when you add overconfidence and sports and money, it worries me even more.
3: Today on the show, the pull of predictions. I'm Manoush Zomorodi, and you're listening to the TED Radio Hour from NPR. We'll be right back.

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3: It's the TED Radio Hour from NPR. I'm Manoush Zomorodi. Today on the show, we are looking into the pull of predictions. And we're talking to Brendan Dwyer, who has spent 20 years researching sports gambling and the sports fans who do all that betting.
4: Who are these individuals from a consumption perspective? How do they compare to general sports fans? What are they watching? How much are they watching? What do they look like from a fan perspective in terms of loyalty, involvement? To really trying to establish a baseline, because in our field, there really wasn't any academic literature on what the American sports bettor looked like.
3: Tell me what you found.
4: Well, I mean, there are all sorts of different sports bettors. They consume at all different levels. As your involvement, which is a attitude, not necessarily a behavior, as your cognitive involvement, so your attachment, and then your emotional involvement increases, the more you consume everything. And so we see sports bettors from the lowest level that are consuming more than non-bettors. But then those that are at the highest level, the ones that consider themselves almost predictive analysts, are consuming so much sport because they want to find that edge.
5: Sports bettors are not disengaged, they're over-engaged. And those highly involved sports bettors, they are part spectator, part day trader. The scoreboard is no longer where you put the final result. It's the balance of open bets. Now we have games sometimes starting at 9 a.m. and ending at 2 a.m. That means the book is always open, creating a perpetual loop of deposit, wager, outcome, repeat. And when loyalty, attention, and money become so intertwined, so do the incentives at every level, the league, the team, fans, even the athletes. The question isn't whether sports betting enhances engagement. It clearly does. The question is, what type of engagement is it? My students would later tell me they remember the corner kicks. They don't remember who won the game. It was Morocco, by the way, 2-0. And that is the trade-off. We've quickly monetized the moment, and we've lost the meaning in the process.
3: Is there something kind of sad about that? Does the former football coach in you feel sort of bereft at that statement?
4: Well, I think it's sad in a couple different ways. I think this is an issue for our entire society, but I don't like seeing people at sporting events in particular, but even when they're watching sporting events with their friends, staring down, looking at their phones. Because it is a shared experience, and you should be enjoying the moment and the opportunity together to watch your team play and talk about what is occurring. So that's one aspect. And then, yeah, I do think we are seeing our athletes as more of a chess piece or a machine to achieve a goal as opposed to a player on a team, and that team is trying to achieve a common goal. So, yeah, as a former coach and person who loves sports, I think it does take away from something that sports was not meant to be.
3: I'm thinking just of my own family, my husband, son, big Knicks fans, and they watch the game because it is an emotional roller coaster. There's no money down, but I can imagine that I would be concerned if that then turned into something more time consuming and more about starting to make money?
4: Yeah.
3: What happens that people start to think, I'm good at this, I have a knack for this, and this can be financially remunerative for me?
4: Well, I guess I could start out by saying pretty much any sports fan thinks they know more about sports than everyone else. So I think, you know, especially when you talk about 18 to 24-year-old males, they have a built-in level of confidence all about a lot of things, but in particular about sports. It is also at a time in their life where for a lot of them, money is important to them, and they oftentimes do not have a lot of it. From what we found in our research, they see betting as an opportunity to make money. And it's that combination of overconfidence and impulsivity of younger individuals that is troublesome. That's really more evident in younger people than older people. And older people we found in our research are more rigid, which also comes with challenges in terms of changing their perceptions and their behaviors towards betting. But I think majority of sports bettors are very responsible bettors.
3: Oh, really? They are?
4: I think they're irrational, but I think in terms of the amount of money they spend, they have it under control for the most part. But the younger individuals' overconfidence and impulsivity, if their belief in sports betting is an opportunity to make money, is really a challenge.
3: Do the words matter? Like if you said to a young person who's into sports betting, you know you're gambling, would they push back on that? Would they say absolutely not?
4: No, I think they enjoy the risk. Another study we have conducted found that risk plays no role in their decision to gamble. If they know it's more risky, that's not going to make any impact on their decision. I work with 18 to 24-year-olds on a daily basis.
3: Yeah.
4: And I worry about their decision-making for anything they do. They have overconfidence and regulation issues to everything. And so when you add overconfidence and sports and money, it worries me even more.
3: Uh-huh.
4: Because it's not just like going to Vegas. If you go to Vegas and you play specific games, there is some skill in luck. You know, if you play blackjack, if you play poker, craps, there's more skill in those games than if you play roulette or a slot. Those are more luck-based. In sports, you can have a much higher perception of the skill. You think you are smarter. You know more. And that enhanced illusion of control is what we call it, can be detrimental.
3: I love that phrase, enhanced illusion of control. I think nobody feels like they have any control over their lives right now. Do you think that that might be what's driving some of the growth of sports betting and prediction markets in general? Is it just wanting to have fun and get away from the world? Or is it trying to feel as though you can get a grip on what is going on, especially when the economy feels so unpredictable?
4: Yeah, that's a very good point. There is a feeling of wanting to have a stake and control in a certain situation that feels uncontrollable. And this has been a growing trend really since the late 90s, early 2000s, when fantasy sports really took off as an activity where it went from being a few hundred thousand people playing it to millions. People didn't want to just be a passive fan anymore. They didn't want to sit on the couch and watch a game. They wanted to have increased action so that there is a game going on within the game and they're actually pulling the strings of that game within the game. Now we have betting in all the different ways. You're right in that this gives me some active participation in something that I have zero control over. And there are a lot of things in our life right now that we kind of feel like we're just sitting in the passenger seat.
3: That was Brendan Dwyer. He's a professor and director of research at the Center for Sports Leadership at Virginia Commonwealth University. You can see his full talk at ted.npr.org. Today on the show, we're exploring why humans have such an insatiable desire to predict the future.
6: We're always wondering about what can go wrong, and we are up at night, you know, millions of us thinking, am I going to have a job? Am I going to be okay? Is my family going to be healthy? And so on and so forth.
3: This is Carissa Veliz.
6: I'm an associate professor at the Institute for Ethics in AI, and I'm the author of Prophecy.
3: Carissa is investigating two things. Our willingness to turn to AI and ask it to model and predict everything from our health to business outcomes, and how the CEOs running those AI companies insist their products are inevitably changing the world. Do those predictions just become a self-fulfilling prophecy? And are we forfeiting our own agency in our willingness to believe them? She says these are questions that philosophers have been asking for thousands of years, from oracles in ancient Greece to court astrologers in the Middle Ages.
6: Yes, as the story goes, King Louis XI had an astrologer in court, and one day the astrologer predicted that a lady of the court would die within a week, and she did. So Louis was really rattled, because he figured that either the astrologer had actually murdered the woman just to prove his accuracy and impress people, or he could actually see the future, in which case he could threaten Louis himself. What if he saw the end of Louis? So the king decides that the astrologer has to be murdered, and he gives his servants the order that upon his signal, they are to throw the astrologer out the window to a certain death. When the astrologer comes to meet Louis, the king asks him one last question. He says, "Given your prophetic abilities, tell me, how long will you live?" And the astrologer, not missing a beat, replies, "I will die 3 days before your majesty." And Louis, go figure, never gives a signal.
3: I mean, it is an ingenious answer.
6: Very smart astrologer.
3: Very, very smart. So how, having heard that story, how do you tie that to artificial intelligence and the era in which we are living in now?
6: What the story suggests is that predictions are not always quests for knowledge or hypotheses, as we usually associate them with. Sometimes predictions are quests for power, and I don't think the astrologer found his answer in the stars. I think he understood the power of prediction, and he used it in a very clever way to get himself life insurance. And when you think about AI, you realize that the kind of AI that we're using, machine learning, is nothing but a prediction machine. What it means is that it uses data from the past and projects it onto data it doesn't have. And I think that we haven't fleshed out the implications of that, because if predictions were only about knowledge, then okay, fine, this is a scientific endeavor, but they're not. And one very basic reason for why they're not is that predictions are never facts. They can be educated guesses, they can be power plays, they can be wishful thinking, they can be estimates, but the future is unwritten and facts belong to the past. Even though we tend to associate prediction with knowledge, I'd like to invite you to consider the possibility that most of the predictions that you encounter in an everyday setting are closer to the realm of power than that of knowledge.
3: Carissa Veliz continues from the TED stage.
6: It might seem that the days in which we sought astrologers and soothsayers to tell us about the future are very distant, but often we use AI as the new Oracle of Delphi, and tech executives whisper in the ears of our leaders, much like court astrologers used to. Granted, the technology is different, but the political role is not. Predictions are often power plays in disguise. They justify value-laden decisions under the pretense of facts. Better understanding prediction matters more than ever, because we're relying on forecasting more than ever with AI. And based on how we talk about prediction, we're being much too naive about it. But AI is science, you might think. It's cutting-edge technology, right? Well, depends on the kind of AI and how we use it. AI can be a great technology to make predictions about molecules in the search for new antibiotics. But predictions about human beings are fundamentally different than those about things. Predictions about the weather don't influence the weather. Predictions about people influence people. Social predictions tend to act like magnets. They bend reality towards themselves. They affect the reality they purport to predict.
3: So let's explain a little bit more, just if people are uncertain about how AI is built on prediction. In that these models have digested basically the entire internet, and they're looking to what people have written previously, how they've constructed sentences, words, ideas, and then simply replicating that when we ask them a query, when it comes to LLMs, at least.
6: That's exactly right. The large language model outputs a likely response, and many people think that it's a response that's likely to be true, but that is actually imprecise. Uh-huh. It's a response that is likely to have been given by a person, had you asked a person, and likely to have been accepted by another person, because the way these models were trained was with human beings. So they would suggest two answers to a human being, and then a human being would prefer one of those, and then the model would learn what human beings prefer. But as we well know, sometimes human beings don't prefer the truth. We prefer good stories. And so the models are not trained to track truth.
3: Can you tell us more about some of the use case scenarios you're seeing where AI is being used as a forecasting tool in terms of trying to predict human behavior that you think is dangerous?
6: Yeah. So insurance is very important one. And we're going from population level predictions, as in how many people in 10 million are going to get diabetes, to individualized predictions. Is this person going to get diabetes? And that is much more dangerous because it creates self-fulfilling prophecies much more easily. Because, for example, if I predict that a person is going to have bad health and then I put his insurance premium up, that in itself might lead to more stress, which leads to worse health. So I affect that person very directly. Human beings are so suggestible, and we can be so stressed out by circumstances that corner us. And the whole point of insurance is to pool risks such that the unlucky don't have to burden their unluckiness alone.
3: Mm.
6: So another use case is giving out any kind of opportunity. So using AI for giving out loans, for giving out jobs, for deciding whether somebody should have an apartment, for making decisions in the justice system having to do with bail or with sentencing. And as far as I can tell, we are using AI pretty much in every sphere of life.
3: The argument that I hear with many of these examples actually is, well, more information is good information. And so why would we not look to the past and look at trend lines and the data so that we can make better choices going forward?
6: Essentially, we are reducing people's capacity to defy their odds. If you take into account that predictions are not facts, arguably they don't count as information. The second point is that when you're looking for a needle in a haystack, if you add hay to the haystack, it doesn't help. So no, more information is not always relevant and it's not always helpful. And the third thing is it depends on how we use that data.
3: Do you think people say that there are ways to check for algorithmic bias and make sure that the modeling gives us decisions that reflect a world that we want to live in, not necessarily one that we have lived in?
6: One of the problems is that if you don't have equality in the data set, there is no way to come up with an algorithm that is not biased. If I deny you an opportunity on the basis of a clear criteria, either it's a loan or a crime or bail or something, if I deny you a loan because you don't have X amount of dollars in your bank account, or I deny you bail because you committed X crime, those are contestable facts. We can argue about them. If I'm wrong, you can challenge me. But if I deny you an opportunity on the basis of a prediction, how are you going to challenge that? Because a prediction is not a fact. So how are you going to prove to me that you will pay the loan or that you are safe? You can't. And so when we use predictions to make important decisions, what we are actually doing is creating literally a Kafkaesque world in which we are ruled not by principles, not by criteria that are transparent, contestable, not by due process, but by statistical pattern matching against which there is no argument.
3: In a minute, Carissa Veliz weighs in on whether our AI future really is inevitable. On the show today, predicting the future. I'm Manoush Zomorodi, and you're listening to the TED Radio Hour from NPR. We'll be right back.
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0: And this week, it is a musical hour on Our Conversation as we host Dan Kershaw of San Luis Obispo Band's Moonshiner Collective in Still Time, along with his guest Nico Larson. 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
3: It's the TED Radio Hour from NPR. I'm Manoush Zomorodi. On the show today, predictions. And we were just talking to philosopher Carissa Valise about how AI is already quietly shaping our lives. But what about the people who are building these AI models? Many technologists tell us we need to prepare for a future where AI is integrated into every aspect of our world. Is that kind of forecasting just business people promoting their products, or are they trying to will us into this future, a kind of predictive power grab?
6: It's both, and it's fine. You know, it's fine for business people to try to market their product and try to sell you the idea that the future is their product, as long as we're clear on what's going on. But what worries me is when one of these tech executives says, oh, this is what the future looks like and it's inevitable, and then every newspaper publishes it as if that's a fact.
8: When a tech executive says that in the future we will use AI for everything and everywhere, he's trying to get you to act in a way that will fulfill his vision of the future. And when you believe that prediction as if it were telling you something about the future, when you give in to the fear of missing out and you go and you buy the AI and you contribute to the self-fulfilling prophecy, what you are actually doing is obeying. Have you noticed how often people who make predictions about technology say that the future they are describing is inevitable? That's a red flag. Those predictions are designed to act as conversation stoppers. They're telling you, don't question me, just accept what I'm saying as a fact. I'd like for this talk to be a conversation starter. I hope it'll persuade you to ask more questions.
6: One example that brings me a lot of joy is Mark Zuckerberg trying to sell us the idea of the metaverse.
9: We believe the metaverse will be the successor to the mobile internet.
10: It was like 2020, 2021, Mark Zuckerberg pivoted Facebook to be the VR company, right? He was so confident in VR.
6: Zuckerberg told us that in a matter of 2 or 3 years, everybody would be living in the metaverse. Thankfully, we're not. And it shows how he was trying to market his product. And what I would like people to hear when one of these executives says something like that is, oh, that's a prediction. Who is this guy? What are his financial incentives? Is that a future I want? And if not, what am I going to do to make sure that my life looks nothing like that?
3: I guess the difference with AI versus the metaverse is like people didn't really see the use case for the metaverse. It just seemed sort of like I could take it or leave it. It didn't add any value to my life. But with AI, there are some tools that are genuinely useful. And so do you think it might be harder for people to parse the sort of dangers versus the efficacy of AI that's being sold to us?
6: Well, I'm not sure. I think AI is harder to fail because we've already embedded it in so many products and in so many ways. However, what I would like us to be more aware of is that it really matters how we use AI, that AI is a kind of an empty label. So for example, one of my favorite uses of AI is for finding molecules and new antibiotics and developing new materials. I think that's a great use of AI. And even though it makes a lot of mistakes, you have people checking whether that molecule actually works as an antibiotic or whether that molecule will actually be an interesting material. But when I predict that somebody's going to be a bad employee and therefore I don't hire them and nobody wants to hire them because everybody's using the same AI, then of course that person will not have a job. And the company that is providing the AI will say, oh, look, my AI is 99.9% accurate. But at what price? Because it may be creating the reality that is purporting to predict.
11: This reminds me of your previous work where you've looked a lot into digital privacy. And I wonder if you feel that the sort of personalization of technology, this sort of sense that the tech knows you better than you know yourself, has created a little bit of an imbalance, that we are constantly thinking of the individual as opposed to the greater good because of this emphasis on me, the user.
6: So one of the reflections in the book is how the machinery of surveillance exists to be at the service of the machinery of prediction. So we only collect all of this data and watch people because we're trying to figure out what they're going to do next and we're trying to influence that. And that's not that different from being in the savannah thousands of years ago and have a lion looking at you because it wants to know where you're going to go next so it can pounce on you and eat you. It's the same principle.
11: But some people would say, well, okay, so I log into Amazon and it knows that I need more detergent. I'm grateful for that prediction. Do you find something dangerous or sinister in that?
6: Well, no, if it's only that, but it's never going to be only that. And part of why predictions online are true is because it's easier to determine the future than to predict it. So, for example, to give an extreme example, just to illustrate the point, if I want to be absolutely sure of where somebody's going to be tomorrow, the easiest thing to do is to jail them. Because that way, I will know for sure where they're going to be. So when the online world influences our views in a way that makes it easier to predict our behavior, we are paying a cost in autonomy. And when it comes to detergent, that's not very important. But when it comes to who you vote for and who you meet online and what you read and what you think, that becomes pretty important.
11: Where does religion fit into this conversation? Because it used to provide a sense that something is preordained or there is someone looking out for your future. Is that part of what you are seeing when it comes to why technology has such a hold on people, that it's filling this sort of gap that there used to be in our culture?
6: That's one interpretation. And an interesting fact to think about is how even though Greeks were very advanced in mathematics, they never developed the concept of probability mathematically. And one hypothesis is that they were so convinced that there was such a thing as fate and that gods determined your fate, that it just didn't make sense. You couldn't even think that thought that there could be mathematical probability because it just doesn't square with fate determined by gods. And what I'm seeing more these days, which concerns me quite a bit, is attributing religious or magical or supernatural abilities or properties to algorithms. People thinking that God can express it himself through algorithms, or algorithms having this magical quality of guessing things and knowing things. And one observation that just chilled my blood when I reread it is from Hannah Arendt, who makes the case that when people are subjected to very random and incomprehensible bureaucracy, they start to have magical thinking to just make sense of it. Mm. And I think that's what's happening to us. We are so alienated and so, yeah, kind of feeling like Joseph in the trial, in Kafka's The Trial, that we're starting to attribute magical qualities to the algorithm just to feel like we are living in a world that still somehow makes sense.
11: So what do we do? I hear the word agency said a lot right now. We need to take back our agency. Is that the word you would use? And how do we do it?
6: Yeah, I like that word. In philosophy, we also talk about autonomy. And in a way, our current situation looks a lot like ancient Greece and ancient Rome, in which there was a very strong culture of divination. And philosophy was born out of that culture in opposition to that culture of myth and divination as a voice of reason and agency. And just like poison ivy tends to grow near jewelweed, and jewelweed tends to be an antidote to poison ivy, even though ancient Greece gave us the obsession with the future, it also gave us philosophy to face it. And I think we need to step up and learn from the past. The future is unwritten. Nobody knows the future. And if you go around asking people, tell me what the future is, which is essentially a kind of tell me what to do, because I don't know what to do and I'm scared, eventually someone will take you up on it. And whether that person has your best interest at heart is questionable. But more importantly, they don't know what the future is either, because it's not written. And we should change from the mentality of, oh, I need to know what the future holds and kind of unveil this written script, which doesn't exist, to I need to build the future that I want to live in, because otherwise somebody else is going to build a future for me.
3: That was Oxford University philosopher Carissa Valise. Her book is called Prophecy: Prediction, Power, and the Fight for the Future, from Ancient Oracles to AI. You can see her full talk at TED.com. So with predictions surrounding us online, in the news, and in our pastimes, are we losing our tolerance for uncertainty?
12: Yeah, and that's why I think so many people are feeling anxious and unmoored.
3: This is Simone Stoltzoff.
12: I am a journalist and author, and I just published the new book, How to Not Know: The Value of Uncertainty in a World That Demands Answers.
3: Simone has spent the last few years talking to experts about balancing what you can know about the future with what you'll never know about the future.
12: When we are certain about some facets of our life, it makes it easier to hold uncertainty in others. And so the implication here is that if you find your anchors, find the things that will hold true amid all that is changing around you, it becomes easier to hold the uncertainty as well. And when we look at uncertainty, we are biologically wired to fear it, to make it cause discomfort. But that isn't the full story. Uncertainty can also be the birthplace of possibility. It can be where new opportunities arise from. I like to think about like an artist or a entrepreneur or a scientist. Anyone who is creating revolutionary work has to be comfortable getting to the threshold of what they know and persist nonetheless.
3: Simone spoke to people who tried to find that balance between certainty and serendipity, like a guy named Max Hawkins, who found he needed to purposefully force himself to experience the unknown by engineering it into his life.
12: Yeah, I mean, Max is a fascinating character. So he studied computer science and art in college, and then got his dream job at Google, moved out to the Bay Area, and had been working for a few years, and then started feeling this maybe familiar feeling, which is that his life started feeling like a series of rinse and repeat days. Like he was acting out a script again and again and again.
9: When I lived in San Francisco, I would wake up right at 7 a.m. and immediately go to my favorite coffee shop.
3: Here's Max Hawkins on the TED stage.
9: And I would drink my coffee and get onto my bicycle and ride into work. And I optimized my schedule to be perfect.
12: And so in order to get outside of his bubble, outside of his comfort zone, he did something rather extreme, which is he started designing different algorithms to infuse randomness in his life. The first thing that he did was he designed an algorithm that would call an Uber to his house and bring him to a random location in the city that he didn't know.
9: And I was hooked. I started using this app to do go to all different places in San Francisco. I went to museums randomly, random grocery stores, random bars, random bowling alleys, random florists.
13: And I started discovering that there was an entire side to San Francisco that I had been ignoring because of my preference.
12: And at the most extreme example, he quit his job and designed an algorithm to choose where he lived.
13: And it sent me all over the world. Taipei, Taiwan, Mumbai, India, Dubai. And every time I would go to a new city, I would do the same sort of stuff I was doing in San Francisco, go to random events, meet random people. And I lived there for 2 to 3 months and then asked the computer again for the next location. I did this for 2 years.
11: And did it work? Did he love it?
12: I think it worked to a certain extent, but there were also diminishing returns. So I spoke to this psychologist about Max's situation. The psychologist's name is Mikhail Duga. He was one of the first people to link intolerance for uncertainty with mental health anxiety disorders. And what Duga told me is that when people are particularly intolerant of uncertainty, he sees one of two behaviors. One is they become obsessive information gatherers. Mm. The other extreme is people become extremely impulsive.
11: Mm-hmm.
12: So I went into Max's story, and when I went down and spent time with him in LA, thinking that he was able to tolerate uncertainty better than any of us. But I came away thinking that maybe by outsourcing your decisions to this algorithm, it's just another way of avoidance. It's another way of not necessarily taking responsibility for the choices of your life.
11: Yeah, I think that's a really good point, that it's almost like you wrote that you wondered if having a computer algorithm make his decisions wasn't actually freedom, but it was just a different kind of trap.
12: Mm-hmm. And Duga argues that there's actually a middle path that is a little bit more adaptive. But I do think it's instructive. If you feel like you've had too many of these rinse and repeat days, what might you do to microdose uncertainty? Maybe you take a little different route to work, or you go to a restaurant that you've never been to, and through exposing yourself to that novelty, you not only discover more about yourself, but you're training yourself to be able to be more tolerant for uncertainty in the future.
11: So what role does prediction, healthy prediction, have in your view? Like, how do we balance the very real possibilities with this inability to ever really know what's going to happen?
12: So rather than having very fixed goals or having a certain idea of my 10-year plan, I try to treat my life a little bit more like a prototype, like an experiment, and try to approach the uncertainty in my life with curiosity instead of fear. There's this idea from Buddhism that I really like, which is to focus on the next right action. When we're faced with uncertainty, I think it's really easy to loop through all of the worst case scenarios or all of the logistical and emotional ramifications if things don't go our way. But rather than worry about all of those next steps, how might you try to stay grounded in your sphere of influence, of what you can control right now? It's incredibly disempowering to have a fixed idea of exactly how things will go, because that robs you of the ability to shape it. And so that's something I come back to again and again. I actually don't want a predictable or a certain future. I want to be able to influence it myself.
11: That was writer Simone Stoltzoff. His book is called How to Not Know: The Value of Uncertainty in a World That Demands Answers. Thank you so much for listening to our episode. It was produced by Phoebe Lett and Katie Monteleone. It was edited by Sanaz Meshkinpour and me. Our production staff at NPR also includes Fiona Guerin, Matthew Cloutier, Harsha Nahada, Rachel Faulkner-White, James Delahousie, and Avery Keatley. Our executive producer is Irene Noguchi. Our audio engineers were Hannah Glovna and Tiffany Vera Castro. Our theme music was written by Ramtin Arablouei. Our partners at TED are Chris Anderson, Helen Walters, Roxanne Hilash, and Daniela Balarezzo. I'm Manoush Zomorodi, and you've been listening to the TED Radio Hour from NPR.
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0: 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We will look at the day's business on Marketplace at 4 and then wrap up the day's news on All Things Considered from 4:30 to 6:30. Right now, it's 2 o'clock and time for a conversation with the Reluctant Therapist.

0: It's 2 o'clock here on the West Coast, and that means it's time for a conversation with Elizabeth Barrett, the Reluctant Therapist. Good afternoon, Elizabeth. What is on your mind this week?
1: Well, this week on my mind is summertime and live music starting everywhere. We've got Live Oak Music Fest kicking off this Friday. So I'm in the spirit and in the spirit of Live Oak every year for the last, I don't know how many years, I do interviews, backstage conversations with the artists and start bringing them to you throughout the summer. But today we're going to kick off even pre-Live Oak with a conversation with two kind of surprise guests that have joined the Live Oak schedule at the last minute for Sunday morning, 8 a.m. at the Beer Garden, Dan Curcio and Nico Larson. And they are both here in studio. And I'm so excited, one, because we had Nico here just a little while ago, and now he's, buzzing from the triumphant slow symphony concert that just happened. And then Dan Curcio, I have been trying to get on the air with me, I think for 10 years, before he had children. And I have interviewed Dan twice and lost both of the interviews.
0: Wow.
1: In 1,000 interviews I've done, Brad, I've never lost an interview, and I've lost Dan twice, and I was too embarrassed between interviews to say, and he never asked me, like, did you ever play the interview? So I was too embarrassed to tell him that I'd lost them twice. And then Nico reminded me that Dan is just a spirit, and that's why his voice cannot be recorded. So hopefully we'll hear him today. But Dan, here is how I found you. I think in 2006 or 8, could that be right? My husband and I bought a truck in Santa Barbara, a used pickup truck. And we were driving it back from Santa Barbara, and there was a CD in the player, and it was Still Time.
2: Yes.
1: And so that's how I got introduced. And we listened to that CDs over and over again, and then all of a sudden started popping up at concerts. And my younger daughter, Kelly, just loved driving the truck and listening to the music. And so you were in our family music collection before we even got to see you play live.
2: I love that.
1: So that's my awesome. My recommendation for all people selling used cars is leave your favorite CD.
2: Yeah, serious. That's so a move. All right.
1: So thank you for coming in.
3: Doesn't that just further add to the narrative that Dan is just a spirit? It's like, it was already in the car. You didn't have to buy it.
1: No.
3: It's just,
1: didn't have to discover
3: it. He's omnipresent.
1: The music, the car turns on, and all of a sudden Dan's voice is coming through the speaker. So I'm like, what is happening here? But it was a fabulous discovery, and I just appreciate you coming in.
2: Oh, thanks for having me.
1: And it's such a such a meant-to-be thing, because both of you have jumped in to perform on Sunday morning, and we thought, oh, this would be a great opportunity for you to do a rehearsal for Sunday morning.
2: Yeah, exactly.
1: So it's a little bit of a get to know Dan and chat with Nico, but also to hear some of the music that you'll be playing on Sunday and to encourage people to get out of bed early.
2: Yeah.
1: I mean, you played the 8 o'clock slot last year.
2: Yeah, I think it was 9.
1: Was it 9?
2: Yeah.
3: We're stepping it up.
1: But the place was packed.
2: Yeah, it was awesome.
1: There was, yeah. So
2: I love the morning sets there.
1: You do?
2: It's so magical. Oh, yeah. It's like a house concert. You know, everybody's just focused. And
3: everyone's chill.
2: Got the cup of coffee just ready to roll. Some beers floating around, too. People that are ready for the day, you know.
1: Well, how do you warm up your voice for a 9 a.m. show?
2: That's a good question. Well, 8 a.m., right?
1: Yeah, you're doing 8. Don't run your show over to sleep.
2: It's going to be some coffee. I know Nick doesn't drink coffee.
3: I don't drink coffee, so I don't know what I'm going to do. I'm going to do some push-ups, and we're going to sing at 7:30 or something.
1: Yeah. So do the pre-concert before that.
3: Yeah, we need to, yeah. I'm a little worried. In a fun way.
1: You'll be lowering the key of most of the songs.
3: Yeah, I think every song needs to come down a bit. Yeah.
2: That's why I picked the low parts for these. That'll work.
3: Smart.
1: I know that works. Yeah. Well, that's where my mind is today, Brad, is that I have these two gentlemen here in the studio, and I don't want to waste time talking about things that don't have anything to do with music. It's going to be all music. But I want to start off the show with what introduced me to you in my blue truck so many years ago. The CD is still in there, by the way.
2: Was that T-Bone's truck? I was trying to remember.
1: I don't know. We bought it in Santa Barbara.
2: Like old school? Oh, okay.
1: And it was some guy's work truck.
2: Okay, okay.
1: I'm telling you, it was the spirit put the CD in there. Because how did it end up in Santa Barbara? In a used car lot. And again, why were we in Santa Barbara buying a used truck? Which is a whole other story unto itself. Yeah. This is A Conversation with a Reluctant Therapist. I'm Elizabeth Barrett. And as always, you're invited to be part of the conversation. If you have a question or comment for Dan or Nico, our number is 805-781-3875. You can also find us on Instagram and Facebook. I actually posted a little video of the guys warming up today on Instagram. You can leave me a message there. You can also send me an email after the show to Elizabeth@thereluctanttherapist.com and listen to previous shows at kcbx.org. There's over 1,000 sitting there waiting to be listened to. We're under the News Talk tab. Or if you want something a little more current, you can podcast our show at Spotify, NPR Podcasts, Apple Podcasts, however you find your podcast. This show will be up and ready to listen to probably 30 seconds after we finish today, so you can listen to the music over and over again. But we're going to take a quick break because I want to play a little bit of the song that introduced my family to Dan Curcio so many years ago, right here on Central Coast Public Radio, KCBX.

0: I'm Elizabeth Barrett, and this is A Conversation with a Reluctant Therapist, and this is the Still Time version on your Moonshiner Collective album, Power of Now, High Tide.
1: Yep.
0: People want to catch it and be a little more current.
1: Yep. And Nick's on that one. We recorded these together in L.A. Cool.
0: I love that. You're everywhere.
1: Yeah.
0: Nick's everywhere.
1: Yeah.
0: All right, so Dan, we have a little backstory before we jump in today's music, because I want people to know you the way that I know a little bit of your story. How did you find your way to

0: So it was always a deep love for music, but then I actually had a dream. This, I know, sounds totally woo-woo, but it's the truth.
1: I love the woo.
0: I had a dream one night. I'll never forget it because I don't remember my dreams this vividly, hardly ever. And I had this dream about traveling in a band van. You know, I remember feeling like a band and traveling like what felt like the Big Sur Coast, honestly. And I didn't even know Big Sur Coast at that point. I'd never been. So I was from, you know, Sacramento, grew up there and whatever. It was like some sort of ocean area that a band van was driving through, right? And I just remember the feeling of like being in a band. And I had never picked up an instrument other than playing guitar. I mean, I played piano growing up, you know, lessons, and never really deeply loved that. But anyways, I bought a guitar. I saved up a little money. I bought a cheap acoustic guitar. And like maybe, you know, a month or two after that dream as like inspiration for that. And then I just never put it down ever since. I've been playing nonstop. So,
1: do you remember your first song you wrote?
0: Yeah, a cheesy love song for my high school sweetheart.
1: Of course.
0: Yeah, I can't remember the name of it. But yeah, of course, you know. You
1: was it an A, C, D song? Or
0: Yeah, probably.
1: D, G.
0: Yeah, somewhere in there. Yeah, D, G.
1: Yeah. And so how did you get from Sacramento down here? Because San Luis Obispo is kind of your home base, has been for a long time.
0: Yeah. So actually, I followed my high school sweetheart. We got in early admissions to Cal Poly, and we broke up right before college. You know, but it brought me here. So yeah, I've been here. I went to Cal Poly, and then I went home into Sacramento off and on for early on during that time just to get my life in order. But yeah, I've been here mostly ever since. So it's been like over 20 years.
1: That's why you have gray in your beard.
0: Yeah, exactly.
1: You're a grown man now.
0: Yeah.
1: But so how did Still Time then come together? Because I know Proxima Prada, Nick's band, is a Cal Poly band. So
0: I was at Nick's show, which was incredible, at the PAC the other night, you know, a couple weeks back.
1: Mm-hmm.
0: Yeah, Slow Symphony at the PAC. And Nick was explaining his roots with Kevin, and it totally reminded me of mine with Haircut, with Still Time. We had the same kind of thing. We're up Sierra Madre dorms.
2: Sierra Madre, too?
0: Yeah.
1: No way.
0: Yeah, what tower was it?
1: Weird Al?
0: Dude, Weird Tower 3. Yeah, that's great. I don't think we put that together yet. I've known Nick forever, too, and I don't think we just put that together.
2: I forgot about the Sierra Madre Tower 3 connection.
0: Dude, Weird Tower 3. Yeah, that's Sierra Madre.
1: Crazy. But was Weird Al in Tower 3 20 years before that, too?
2: I hope so.
1: I know.
2: It's the musical dorm, I guess.
1: It is.
0: Yeah, so we go up above.
2: It's the spirit of Weird Al that we're continuing.
1: Absolutely.
0: Yeah, that's right. The spirit of Weird Al. Yeah, we brought it up the hill, which I think you guys did the same, right? The hill behind it, basically.
2: That's
0: Haircut, and I would go up the hill.
1: Who is Haircut?
0: Oh,
1: please?
0: So he was the guitar. He was the lead guitarist along with Nick Billich for Still Time.
1: Yes.
0: Yeah. So, anyways, he was two doors down from me in the dorms. We started jamming on acoustics, and it was really crazy the way that Still Time came together. To be honest, I'm not going to be long-winded here. But
1: no, I like to hear.
0: Long story short, like. I think Haircut was going to class one day and he saw a guy just playing pencil drums on a notebook. Like, hey man, do you play drums? And it was John Vucinich, our drummer for Still Time.
2: Wow.
0: And then he was playing with Pablo, Paul, our bass player in Cal Poly Jazz Band. So he brought him in. I had a class with a girl who was quirky and cool, and she was like, hey, my boyfriend would love to record, like, do you have any way of recording? And he came over and recorded a song of his. That was Nick Billich, our guitarist.
1: Mm-hmm.
0: And we, you know, hit it off and start. So anyways, it was kind of these weird connections that all brought it together over the course of my first year and a half or so at Cal Poly. And then from there, yeah, that was our college band, and we did that thing for, about 10 years.
1: And that was Still Time.
0: Mm-hmm.
1: Where'd that name come from? Because we know Proxima Prada came from the bus stop.
0: Yeah. So Still Time was a song that I wrote. We were called Longview before that. It started out as Longview. Yeah, and then there was a bluegrass supergroup called Longview, so we got a cease and desist.
1: You did?
0: Yeah, cease and desist.
1: They were nervous of your success coming up.
0: Yes, I don't know. Anyways, we obliged, and we changed the name to New Longview. As a Spinal Tap reference, and then we realized how stupid that was very shortly after, and we changed it to Still Time. But Still Time was the name of a song that I had written, and I always thought, I don't know, it's like a double meaning, you know, it's like the ability to stop time, to make time slow down, and then also like there's still time to do this and that in your life, kind of, so it's this cool double meaning that I always appreciated about it.
1: It's kind of profound for a 20-something. A deep thinker. Were you a writer before you discovered you had the musical talent?
0: Yeah, I went to Cal Poly for English.
1: Oh, okay.
0: Yeah, so I've always loved writing, creative writing, poetry. Yeah. Had a deep love for that.
1: I noticed, you know, when I was looking through kind of your bio, it says that you have, you like to write introspective lyrics about community, family, hope, love, which is in all of the songs.

0: you, right? And cosmic connections.
1: Yeah.
0: Tell me where that came from. What does that mean to you?
1: Yeah. I mean, I think overall, I don't know. I feel like this world is so dark and overboding a lot of times. And I always try to counteract that with some positivity. And I feel like, yeah, I mean, I've always had a belief that life is what you create of it. You know, it's how you can see it as a negative thing or you can see it as a positive thing. It's the, you know, the cliche, glass is half full.
0: Mm-hmm.
1: And I always try to, my dad was one of the most optimistic humans I've ever known. And so I got to credit my parents on that. I think they're just very optimistic people and they see the good. And so, yeah, I think it came from a place of optimism. All my songwriting, I try to just leave room for hope because, yeah, this world's dark, no doubt. There's no way around that. Mm-hmm. But I think.
0: But you're also a dad.
1: Yeah.
0: Of two. And so I think that also, you know, is part of our job as parents
1: is to
0: create that space where our kids can come into something that's hopeful and joyful, right?
1: Absolutely.
0: We don't want to leave the dark to them.
1: No. There's plenty of light to be found, I think. I just try to have the song speak to that. And I do believe in something greater than ourselves. I don't necessarily quantify what that is exactly, but I believe in some greater power. I think there's also a tie into that.
0: If you're just tuning in, my guests today are Dan Curcio, band leader. We always get stuck on what that title is. Singer, songwriter, leader of the San Luis Obispo Band's Moonshiner Collective, and Still Time we've been talking about. And Nico Larson has also joined us today from Proxima Parada. Dan and Nico have so graciously agreed to come in and be our 8 a.m. beer garden show on Sunday morning at Live Oak Music Fest. And so I hope you make sure that you get up early to get there or come camp for the weekend. If there's still camp spots available, I don't even know that, Brad, but no more camp spots. You got to get up. We don't know. We'll find out.
2: Yeah. Nobody knows.
0: This is the weekend to do it. And you're listening to Central Coast Public Radio, KCBX. And I kind of asked you to come in and say, let's do a little rehearsal for Sunday because this is super last minute. And I don't know if you two play together all the time.
2: It's interesting. I've like backed him up before, like I've played a few Moonshiner gigs and they're really fun, but it's a different role than what we're doing on Sunday morning. We're gonna each play, you know, we'll kind of play our songs and the other person will do a supportive role. So it's really something we've never done before, which we're super excited about.
0: How do you decide which songs to do?
2: We're thinking about, like, we chose together and we're thinking it's Sunday morning, 8 a.m., you know, probably pretty chill, mellow, fun vibes, I think, generally. So, yeah.
1: Got the right fit for the morning.
2: Yeah, and then you'd each kind of do an equal number of songs each and try to do a good mix of sounds and feels. And so, yeah.
0: Is it going to be the two of you on acoustic? You're going to have some backup? A pencil drummer?
1: Pencil drums. Just two of us, acoustics, and then we're going to have the keys for Nick.
2: Yeah.
1: Or
2: so
1: Nico.
2: That
1: would,
2: yeah,
1: I got to say Nico.
2: I don't care.
1: yep.
0: Key. It gives him the ability to be two different people at a time.
1: That.
0: He can be wherever he wants.
3: Perfect. Yeah.
0: All right. So let's choose one of the songs. I'll let you both choose. What do we want to hear first?
2: Want to do one of your songs first?
1: Yeah, let's do it. The Power of Now. Yeah,
0: Power of Now with Dan Curcio and Nico Larson.
1: Oh, yeah.

0: Dan Curcio and Nico Larson. Do we have a name for the duo for this Sunday morning?
1: We'll figure it out before Sunday.
0: Sunday morning sessions.
1: Maybe like the new Longview.
2: Yeah, there you go.
1: The brand new Longview.
0: I'm thinking the Sierra Madre.
1: Oh, nice.
0: Right? Revisited. Ooh. There's got to be something to that.
1: Tower three, unite.
2: Tower three OGs.
0: I love that. I mean, now we have to go back and look and see how many bands have been created from hanging at the dorm.
1: Wow.
2: Yeah.
0: I love that. That was beautiful. Thank you. All right. More questions for Dan. So you moved from Still Time, and I think I remember in one of our conversations that disappeared into the ether, you had mentioned that you'd made a conscious decision once you got married and started a family that you were not going to be a van band person.
2: Yeah.
0: And you were going to concentrate on building a career here locally so you'd be with the family. So how did you come to that, and how has that been? Because I would think that's a tougher road.
2: Thank you for asking that question. Yeah. Yeah, that's like the, I don't know, that's the biggest joy in my life is being a father. And being a husband to my wife and being around, you know. So I love music. Like, I'm so grateful for everything music's given me, and I can't believe I get to do it for a living. I mean, I'm full time with it, and my wife does the booking and the emails, and so we're like all the eggs in that basket. It's scary. You know, but ultimately I feel really fortunate to see it that it is still, I mean, it's an amazing job, but it is still a job, you know, and I love it. But my main purpose is to be a present father, and to be a family man, and to be able to, just experience that and dig in while my kids are young. So, and I got to say, like, my bandmates, Gary Wooten, Ryan House, shout out to Gary and Ryan. They're absolutely incredible musicians, you know, in their own right. They're amazing. And they could be playing with anybody, and they understand what I'm trying to do with my family. They don't have kids of their own, you know, so, but they've been so empathetic and understanding of that. And so, yeah, that's like ultimate gratitude to them for understanding that's, you know, of the utmost importance to me. So,
0: do you feel any pressure? Do you get any pressure to get out and do a little touring?
2: Yeah. I mean, they both want to, and so do I. You know, we talk about it a lot, and I mean, we know we would do, you know, well if we really put our mind to it and really went out there. It's tricky. I make a living with private events around here now, and I'm kind of tied into that world.
0: Fabulous.
2: Yeah, and it is hard to replace that with, as Nick knows, the ticketed show game. It's just, it's tough.
0: I know that you did the van band life for multiple years with Proxima.
1: Yeah, I will still be doing that. Life's not over. Yeah.
0: Because it is a conscious choice of how you're going to build your profession, whether you're going to take it on the road and build it that way, or to create a following that's enough here in San Luis Obispo.
2: Yeah, and try not to burn out the same people over. It's a challenge either way, man. It's real hard. I mean, I have so much respect for Nico.
1: Yes,
2: so much respect for you, brother.
0: And then when do you fit in the writing of music part to both of you?
2: That's another great question.
1: When you don't sleep.
2: Yeah, exactly.
1: Yeah, you have to choose.
2: Yeah, you got to trade sleep. Yeah, for sure.
0: Do you have dream songs? Like
2: I've had one or two of those sort of. Yeah, you wake up and you kind of got it ready to go a little bit. Yeah, I've had that happen a couple times.
1: That's very fortunate if that happens.
2: Yeah.
0: Huge that it comes fully formed to you?
1: Yeah, and you feel like you have to just catch it before it's gone.
2: That's
1: wild. Yeah,
2: they come in bunches. For you, I feel like for me, it's like I'll get a few at like 2-3 in a row, and then I won't have some for a year and a half.
0: Worry about where that went.
2: Yeah, where did that go? Yeah.
0: What is some of the because when Nick was on the air with me a couple weeks ago, we were talking about like the genesis of the song. So the power of now that you just did, like, where did that come from? What was the nugget that started that song?
2: Yeah, thank you. So that was a Still Time song from those college days at Cal Poly. And I've always struggled with, as we all feel like do in different ways, but I've really struggled with, when we get this, when that happens, when this can, when I get this thing, that'll help with that. When I lose this weight, when I do that, when I find this girl.
0: The key thing that most people worry about.
2: Yeah. Once that happens, right? It's like, And I read Eckhart Tolle's Power of Now.
0: I was wondering
2: yeah,
0: if it was that.
2: Yeah, I read Eckhart Tolle's Power of Now around that era, and it just, you know, it hit me. And I also, the Tao Te Ching, mm-hmm. I hope I'm pronouncing that right.
1: That was great.
2: That is my favorite. That is my favorite all-time book. And so that, along with Eckhart Tolle's Power of Now, really, yeah, it just helped me around that time to kind of calm down and be more present in the moment and mm-hmm. at least be aware of how important that is. Mm-hmm. So
0: what does music do for your mental health?
2: Ooh, you're coming with the good questions.
1: It's a heavy hitter.
2: Yeah. You've done this before. All right. Yeah. So, man, it does so much for my mental health. I mean, I can't even begin to imagine life without it. I think it helps me process some really tough emotions mm-hmm. that nothing else could properly, you know, mm-hmm. do in that way. Like I said, I think songs for me come in bunches. I usually have 2-3 at a time, and I think it's like the culmination of a lot of feelings that I repress or hold down for a while, mm-hmm. and then they just kind of come out, you know, at a certain time.
0: Right.
2: And a lot of times when you don't expect it or whatever, just because you need to process things. And so, yeah, for me, it's been the best form of processing emotion.
0: Were you a journaler as a kid? Because you were an English major, so I'm assuming you were processing stuff as a young guy.
2: Yeah, I wrote a lot of poetry, yeah. Mm-hmm. Yeah, I'd write a lot of poetry early on before I'd play guitar. And yeah, definitely had a lot of big thoughts to process. I'm not a good artist, but I remember drawing stuff. You know, I had a journal that I'd draw and write thoughts. And a lot of it centered, honestly, around... I was born and raised Catholic. Mm-hmm. And just the whole Christianity or Catholicism versus... I had an interesting upbringing with that, where I went from third grade all the way through high school in Catholic schools. Mm. And I believe in God, and I believe in Jesus in a certain sense of the word, but I don't love the way that it gets weaponized in this in this world.
0: And when you're a teenager, you're just in that space of questioning all stories you've been told anyway.
2: Yeah, exactly. Yeah, so that was honestly probably the biggest thing I was trying to process. Mm-hmm. I'm still in. You know,
0: I think that's the life's journey, isn't it?
2: Yeah.
0: That we know all things once we're no longer here.
2: Yeah.
0: Right? The moment we pass this plane, apparently all is revealed, but we spend all these years trying to see behind the curtain before we get there.
2: Right, right.
1: Yeah. What a waste of time.
0: I know. Right. I think there's a song in that.
2: I think so, too.
0: Somewhere in that.
2: Is there wisdom in just letting it go? I think so. Find out later. You'll find out when you do. Who
1: not
2: cares?
1: Sure, but...
2: Yeah, just treat people well.
1: That's the move.
0: But, Nika, where is your mental health in all this? You know, because you didn't pick up music until much later also. You were an athlete growing up.
1: Yeah.
0: So how has this process changed how you deal with your mental health stuff?
1: I would say it makes me a lot more aware of what I'm experiencing. I think I probably was experiencing just as much before, but I just was unaware. Mm-hmm. Yeah, so I think there was just so much happening below the surface. And at least now I feel like I have a safe avenue to let things bubble up and create a safe container for things. And yeah, try to make sense of my experience and other people's experience. And yeah,
0: I wonder if sports somehow becomes, you know, the conduit for emotional releases, because you're a football player and that's a lot of emotional releasing as you're banging into people.
1: Yeah, it's funny. In the band, we've talked about how team sports were actually a huge part of being able to work in a band.
2: Yeah,
1: I'm sure you agree too,
2: yeah,
1: right, Dan?
2: Absolutely.
1: Yeah, like. It's such a great lesson. So many things that we learned really came from sports. Mm. Yeah. So I'm really grateful for that upbringing too.
0: And I also think, again, overall, I love that the team spirit for all people, but for young men to have that safe space that you're not really maybe processing direct emotions, but you are having to work together and mm-hmm. compromise and deal with anger and frustration. And
1: yes.
0: So you're learning to... Yeah. Navigate all those things before you even have names for the feelings that you're having.
1: Right. And also, like, how do you get out of the way and just support this common goal? Like, in sports, it's like we all want to win.
2: Yeah.
1: It's not about if I score the winning goal or you score the winning goal. It's just we just want to make sure that we all win. And so that's the same with the band. You're like, we have to get the hell out of each other's way and just support each other and, you know, be selfless.
0: And let it all kind of gel together.
1: Yeah.
0: Were you an athlete growing up?
2: Yeah, athlete might be a strong term, but yeah.
1: I mean, that's how I feel, too. I played sports.
2: Yeah, I played sports.
0: I know you flinched a little sports, when I said you're an athlete growing up.
2: I played sports. Yeah, I played baseball. I loved baseball, and I went to a fancy high school that was like recruiting.
1: Right down the street from my high school, by the way.
0: Which is also getting weirder.
2: Jesuit in Rio. Yeah, right down the street.
0: I think this duo was kind of meant to be from way back in the day.
2: Yeah, it's kind of, 100%. I agree.
0: Delayed duo. If you're just tuning in, my guests today are Dan Curcio and Nico Larson, and they are forming a duo for this weekend at Live Oak Music Festival, Sunday morning, 8 a.m., the breakfast of... I guess it's the burrito breakfast moment. 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
1: BYOB?
0: Yes, nice. Exactly.
2: Nice.
0: Don't miss it. I mean, I just know that whenever you two come together or just individually, it's magic. And Sunday morning, it's going to be fabulous. We still have tickets for Live Oak. 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

0: I'm Elizabeth Barrett, and this is A Conversation with a Reluctant Therapist with my guest, Dan Curcio of Moonshiner Collective and Nico Larson of Proxima Parada and the soon-to-be-named duo that they will be Sunday morning at Live Oak Music Festival. It's the 8 a.m. breakfast show, and I think Nick has requested burritos as gifts of alms.
1: Absolutely. People are invited to bring us burritos. I think that's...
2: Yeah. Lazy Logs will be accepted as tips.
0: I love all
1: Maybe our band name should be something to do with breakfast burritos. I mean, that's a huge passion of both of ours.
0: Is it?
1: You know, yeah, more important than any other part of my life.
0: So what makes it... If we're going to go all in, what makes a good breakfast burrito?
2: Oof.
1: Not overcooked eggs, for the love of God. Yeah, yeah. Why are people overcooking these eggs? Yeah, I want them soft.
0: Okay, soft scrambled eggs.
1: Soft scrambled eggs. And why is the tortilla not heated? You know, people need to really get that tortilla grilled up.
0: And are you talking
1: right?
0: giant tortilla?
1: The bigger the better. Okay. Yeah, absolutely.
0: Yeah. Yeah.
1: And
0: like pizza
1: size. These little puny burritos.
0: They fall apart.
1: Yeah.
2: You going tots?
1: I would accept tots or hash browns.
0: I was going to go hash browns.
1: Tots are great. Yeah.
0: Piece of it.
1: Yeah.
3: Elizabeth Barrett, if I might make a suggestion from behind the glass for
1: Please.
3: Their name.
1: Uh-huh.
3: How about the Breakfast Burrito Brothers?
1: Oh, the Triple B's. Yeah.
2: Dang, that's
1: Breakfast
2: strong
1: Burrito
2: contender.
1: Brothers.
2: All right.
1: I love that.
2: I like it's, that. Yeah,
0: are
2: good.
0: We beans and rice, or is that too impure for a breakfast burrito?
1: I'm open to beans, yeah.
0: Okay, rice?
1: Rice can be good.
2: It's a long day. You start with beans. That's a long day. I don't know. You got a long day ahead. I don't know.
0: Is there a bacon, ham, steak additive? I'm a crumbled sausage person myself.
1: I respect all those, but I'm a vegetarian. So
0: don't put that in Nick's breakfast burrito.
1: Right. Right. And if you do, I'll just say thank you, and I just won't eat it.
0: But Dan, will you take whatever, anything?
2: Man, I'm going to go with my mother-in-law's salsa. Oh. It's the best salsa in the world.
1: I can attest to that.
2: It's phenomenal. It's so good.
1: You can drink it, legit.
2: You can drink it.
1: Yeah,
2: 100%. Yeah, it is the best. We're trying to start a business.
0: Are you really?
2: I don't know if she's into the idea. But,
1: everyone's into it but the maker of the salsa.
0: The maker of the salsa. I like that you're entrepreneurial for everyone around you. It works out really well. All right, so let's hear some more music.
2: Right. Yes.
0: And again, this is like a practice session that I invited them both to come into. And so we're getting the raw experience of Nick and Dan working out their set for Sunday morning.
1: Let's see what happens.
0: Enjoy. Yeah. What's this song?
1: I want to play Tunnel Through a Mountain. And so we'll do that one together.
0: This is a Proxima
1: Prod. This will be a good Sunday morning. Mm-hmm. Relax and chilling. Okay.

0: That was beautiful. I didn't want to stop. Well done. Well done. Do you clap for yourself? I was like, go on.
1: I'll clap for Dan.
0: Okay, I need to clap for Nick. This is excellent.
2: I love that song.
0: That was a Nico Larson Proxima Prada song that you actually ended the show with the symphony. Did they record the Slow Symphony?
1: We recorded that whole thing.
0: Is it going to become?
1: Filmed it. Yeah.
0: Yeah.
1: That's on my to-do list to get that ginormous thing edited.
0: That'd be fabulous. And then it'll be available for people to.
1: It's like 4 terabytes of files. It's massive.
0: Well, there are a lot of cameras moving around the stage picking it all up. That's just beautiful.
1: I can't wait to share that with folks, though. Yeah, I think it was really beautiful. Hopefully the audience will be picked up well, too, because I could hear people in the
0: singing
1: audience
0: along
1: really
0: with
1: singing
0: you?
1: Along. That was so beautiful.
3: Oh, man, that song. I mean, the whole show, obviously, was incredible. That was such a moment, that Tunnel Through a Mountain. I had my family as my sister's 40th birthday. I had my whole family. My daughter's there. And anyways, my daughter's, like, you know, it was the first time hearing. Well, they'd heard the recording, but it's been a while. Mm-hmm. And they were locked in. The whole crowd just singing all the words. Wow. It was such a moment.
1: Wow.
3: Such a powerful
0: I also love the
3: tune.
0: Picture you did, the selfie of the entire audience. It actually came out really well.
1: Oh, yeah. Yeah. That was really fun.
0: I know. So if you haven't seen it, you have to follow Proxima
1: Prada.
0: It's on
1: our Instagram.
0: It's on the Instagram there. Yeah. So, Dan, you talk about being, you know, devoted to raising your family. And I was talking about first is your marriage, right? That's the primary. And then through the marriage, you raise human beings. And then you go back to the marriage part. So tell me about your wife. And where did you find her in all this? And how does she like being a musician wife?
3: My wife, Steph. My wife, Stephanie. She is the light of my life. And, man, I would not be here doing the thing without her. That's for damn sure. I met her like right after, kind of at the end of the Still Time era. And I was back and forth between Sacramento and here, and she went to Cal Poly. And so anyways, we met like kind of at the tail end right after she had graduated Cal Poly. And I was trying to find my way. I was drinking too much, partying way too much back then. And I had to go home and kind of clean up. I went to Sac State for a semester. That failed as well. So I was running low on options. Came back here, and I had to work at an Edna Valley winery. Actually, I was a cellar rat for a year, working in the cellar. Anyways, that brought me back here, and I got together with Steph around that time, and she lifted me up from a really dark time. But I think I owe everything I have to her in a lot of ways. She's my rock, and love. Being
1: Question.
3: A teammate.
1: Did you write Fallen for her? That's about her?
3: Absolutely.
1: We could do that.
0: That is so there perfect because I love a tie-in to a story. That is so perfect.
3: I gotta tell
0: Are you gonna cry
3: song,
0: though while you sing it? Because that'll make it even better for me.
3: Oh man, all right.
0: I want to tell me more though. So you fell in love. And I just love thank you so much for sharing that dark place because is that inevitable in a musician or creative's life that you push so hard that becomes part of the story? Is it inevitable in some way?
3: It feels that way a little bit. I mean, I know for me it was fully because of music and that path. My parents, my dad's, he was a successful attorney, and my mom would always be like, and she was so supportive. My parents were so, they were so supportive, but they would also always say, what if you were a lawyer? You'd be so good at being an attorney. What if you do that and then you play on
0: do
3: the
0: both.
3: Side? You know,
0: have
3: like
0: a weekend
3: we have a lot of friends that do that, and they're great.
1: Everyone loves a
3: musician
1: on the side.
3: They
1: all love that.
3: Yeah. Right.
1: No one likes a full-time musician.
3: Full-time musician. It's brutal. I get it. I mean, I understand where they're coming from. I don't know what I have to ask myself what I'm going to do when my girls want to, if they want to do that, right? Yeah. I mean, I'd be a hypocrite not to, but at the same time, it's scary.
0: Yeah, you'll be driving the van, Dan.
3: Oh man, so anyways, long story short, I was just wrestling with that, just the path ahead and feeling like it was daunting, but also at the same time I didn't have a plan B. So that was what I was gonna do.
0: Then you meet this person who believes in you and everything that you're striving for.
3: Exactly.
0: And that changes everything. And I think sometimes in the way our culture is set up right now, we really devalue the importance of the partner that we choose and that work that we do to lift each other up, because we think that we have to accomplish everything on our own as a solo individual, and that's not really how life works well. That we need someone that kind of motivates us to get out of bed or clean up our act or want to do better or be better people. I mean,
3: sure.
0: I I want that message to be shared. That's why I wanted to talk about Steph, because you are who you are because of that partnership. And I think that's a beautiful thing. I wish people understood that that partnership can be the thing that holds our life together.
3: Yeah.
0: And that's okay.
3: That's a beautiful sentiment. Absolutely. No, I completely agree. I see that on a daily basis. And yeah, this one called Fallen. Yeah. We had a house back in the day, the double wide, right on the freeway.
0: Where was this?
3: Right down the street, not far from Cal Poly. the exit, what is that? That Morro Bay to the one exit if you're coming.
0: Yeah, Santa Rosa?
3: Southbound.
0: Okay.
3: Yeah, the coast of Santa or whatever. Yeah, whatever. We called it the Bat Cave. It was just like you kind of curve around and come in, whatever. Anyways, it was like as legally as close to the freeway as you could be for a house. You know, we were like pretty much on the freeway. And we had a kegger one night. And I remember it was a bunch of, I think the cops came. We had to turn the lights off, all that kind of fun stuff. But the linoleum, you know, the crappy old floor of the double wide in the kitchen was all just soaked with beer and mud. And I remember Steph, I had met her briefly before this, but she came in the back door, which nobody for that party was coming through the back. I don't know. She came in like the side back door thing, which came right into the kitchen. And I just remember like she was wearing a white dress and it just felt like she was like an angel gliding on the mud and the beer in that kitchen. And I'll never forget it. It's like burned into my brain. Felt like love at first sight.
0: It had fallen.
3: Yeah, and I had fallen. Right. Yep. Yep. And so, yeah, this song's about that feeling the first time I ever laid eyes on her. In that way. It's called Fallen.
0: Dan Curcio and Nico Larson.

0: Beautiful. Dan Curcio, the song is Fallen. Which album is that from?
1: That's Power of Now. That's the new one as well. Yeah, so Nick recorded on that one as well. We went to L.A. right before the fires happened, actually, January of 25. Yeah.
0: What inspired, I mean, Fallen was about to your wife, and then High Tide's on that album, and then Starting Again, is that also?
1: Start Again is actually different. That's Galactic Sailors.
0: Where did Galactic Sailors come from? Because I was listening through that last night.
1: Yeah. So that's a banjo song. But yeah, the name of the album and the song came from this guy, Scott Steller. Super cool guy. We played a show at Castoro like after COVID time, however many years back. And he came up with during a set break and said, hey, you know, I know you probably get people coming up saying this, but I love your music. And if I can be of any help, I'm a poet. And here's a poem, you know, if it's helpful at all. And it was called Galactic Sailors, and I didn't really use any of the words from the poem itself. It was super cool, but I didn't use but the title. I was like, oh yeah,
0: that's good.
1: That's a great title.
0: Yeah, that grabbed me as well. Yeah, totally, so he
1: let me cop the title, and he's been a good friend ever since. He's come to a lot of our shows, and he's an awesome person. So, yeah.
0: So when people want to meet you after shows. Because my husband, Chris, has been working at the merch booth at Live Oak for the last like 8 years or forever. I don't know how long. And there is that time where the artists come out after their performance and everyone wants to meet you and they have their CDs and they're so excited. And I'm always curious to know, like, what is the right thing for someone to say when they meet you? Like, what is appreciated, or how do you like to be, both of you, I'm curious about this. Because I think as fans, you're never quite sure what the right thing to say is, and you don't want to say something dumb. I guess some people don't care. They'll say whatever. But I think for a lot of people, they want to meet you and have a moment, but they're not sure how to address you or what's the way to go about it. So how do you like to be approached?
2: The first thing I'll say is it's so welcome for people to come and say hi, even if they don't know what they're going to say. They don't have to have some profound story of like, oh my God, your song saved my life. That's obviously very beautiful when you hear how a song impacted someone.
0: Absolutely.
2: Or affected them.
0: Mm-hmm.
2: I love to hear that. I love when people say that they resonate with the lyrics of a certain song or something has been supportive. But none of that's necessary. You can just say, hi, thank you so much. It's lovely to meet you. That's great. I think things that I don't love is...
0: This is your moment.
2: This is the classic is, you sound just like XYZ. And it's usually people I've never heard of.
0: Okay.
2: You sound like the burrito boys from the 80s. I'm like, I don't know who that is, man. I'm sorry.
0: I don't know if that's a compliment.
2: And I don't know if it's a compliment, but apparently it is because you're bringing it up, I guess. But it always there's not really much you can do about that. You go, oh, okay. So yeah.
0: I have that moment as well where people say, oh, I listened to your show. And then I don't know what to say. Like, is it thank you or is it good?
1: Yeah.
0: It's more
1: like totally neutral.
0: And then I leave feeling really doubtful of myself. Yeah. Or if I'm in public and I'll be talking and someone say, oh, are you that girl that's on the radio? And then I have to think, oh, what did I just say? Because I hope it wasn't horrible. So yes, it's me. What about you, Dan?
1: Nice. I think Nick said it really well. But yeah, I think, you know, Nick and I have both been blessed to have people come up and say pretty profound things about the music, which of course is incredible. I mean,
0: yes.
1: Feels amazing to hear that, you know, your song really helped somebody out. But yeah, like Nick said, I mean, you know, just coming up and saying hi. I mean, just, you know, maybe you mentioned, hey, I saw you guys play at this a while back and it was cool, man. Or, you know, whatever. But just coming up and saying hi.
0: Okay, but the second part of this question, though, is the real question.
2: We're just a couple of nerds, you know.
0: Yes. This is the real part of the second question. How often do you feel kind of, not overwhelmed, but inside, like, oh, I shouldn't be getting all of this praise, or this feels like a lot, or I don't know if I'm worthy of a little of that imposter syndrome-y thing. Like, do you ever have that moment of, this is so much love coming at me, and I don't know if I deserve it?
2: Mm. That's a hard one. I think over the years, I can't remember who told me, but someone was saying, like, if you don't receive people's compliments and they're like, it takes a lot to open up and share, that by being closed off to that is like a form of greed.
0: Yeah,
2: it's like I'm not willing to let someone touch me. You know, I'm not willing to be open and seen in that way. And so although it can be challenging, I think it's really important to be seen and let people see us and receive what people have to say. And I used to think that like someone saying praise for me was like a way of them destroying their own credibility. It was like, oh, you don't know what you're talking about.
0: Yeah, you don't know.
2: But it's like, that's so insulting to them. I just do my best to stay present and really hear what they're saying.
0: I love how you said that too, because I do. I think it is someone offering a gift, and to not accept it as genuine would be an insult to the person trying to give that to you.
2: That's great.
1: Yeah. That's well said. Yeah, I feel like this is probably going to make me sound like has been, which maybe I am. But I remember like the still time era, like that was intense. I remember after shows, it'd be like overwhelming.
0: Yeah.
1: You know, to the point where it feels like a blur.
0: Yeah.
1: And that, you know, it's cool, but it's also like I love connecting. Like now I feel like we play our Under the Moon shows and people come up one at a time and they're slow and respectful and it's all like, I don't know, we get a chance to actually like talk to somebody for a little bit, see how they're doing.
0: Yeah.
1: Like it feels a little more real. And I don't know. In the past, I remember, it just feel overwhelming. And it was just like you're trying to give everybody a little something and say hi to everybody, but it's just too much.
0: Well, and that's probably one of the beautiful things about being local is that it's almost like you have group therapy that happens now on a regular basis. If people come to get their music fill and you're providing it, this gift, and they know you and feel vested in your life, that's a beautiful thing.
1: Yeah.
0: Okay, the hour went too fast, but Nick and Dan, thank you so much for coming in. It's Sunday morning, 8 a.m., Live Oak Music Festival. Don't miss it. Bring breakfast burritos for yourself and for the guys. Vegan for Nick, if you're so inclined.
1: Breakfast burrito brothers.
0: And if they miss you this weekend, where's the next opportunity to see Proxima Parada?
2: On Spotify.
0: Or Nick? Okay. Yes, that's where nothing planned for the summer?
2: No local shows.
0: All right.
2: Yeah.
0: Spotify's your place. How about you, Dan?
1: Moonshiner Collective will be at the July 3rd. We're playing at the Concerts in the Plaza 30th anniversary.
2: Oh, epic.
1: Yeah.
0: That's great.
1: Yeah. So July 3rd, come on out. It's going to be a great time. And then we've got a couple Under the Moon shows coming up, too, that we'll be announcing soon, that's my favorite show of the year, the Under the Moon concerts. We'll be doing two of those. Yeah.
0: Follow them both on Instagram to get your updates. This has been a conversation with a reluctant therapist. I'm Elizabeth Barrett. Find me on Instagram, Facebook, at Live Oak Music Festival this weekend. Come by and say hi at the merch booth. I'll be hanging out with my husband, Chris. 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
1: From WHYY in Philadelphia, this is Fresh Air. I'm Dave Davies. As we celebrate America's 250th birthday, writer Jesse Wegman tells the story of James Wilson, a largely forgotten member of the nation's founders who had a critical role in shaping the Constitution. Wilson lived a colorful life and died as a Supreme Court justice on the run from the law and creditors. He was a firm proponent of direct rule by the people, but Wegman says he made compromises to get the Constitution approved, like allowing the election of presidents who don't win the popular vote. Wegman's new book is The Lost Founder. Later, David Biancooley reviews the new TV series Spider Noir.

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1: It may not feel like it, but right now in large parts of the U.S., it's a renter's market. The cost of rent is not going up as quickly as other expenses like gas or electricity. The reason? Supply and demand.
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1: This final note on the way out today, global context for whatever it is that the Fed is going to do tomorrow. The Bank of Japan raised its key interest rate today to 1% even. That is the highest that rate has been since 1995. Odds are that the Fed's going to stand pat tomorrow with its key rate set at a range of 3.5% to 3.75%. Jordan Menges, O'Neill Maharaj, Janet Wynn, Olga Oxman, and Virginia K. Smith are the digital team. I'm Kai Rizdahl. We will see you tomorrow, everybody. This is APN.
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1: Fledgling technological companies who are watching this happen might start to sour on the United States.
2: The Trump administration has suspended and